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It's time for a trip along Americana Avenue. On today's program, I'm going to feature Clyde Julian Foley, better known as Red Foley. Red Foley was an American musician who made a major contribution to the growth of country music just after World War II. For more than two decades, Foley was one of the biggest stars of the genre, selling more than 25 million records, a Grand Ole Opry veteran until his death. Foley also hosted the first popular country music series on network television called Ozark Jubilee from 1955 to 1960. So we're going to play some great tunes from Red Foley and a lot of other great music in this next couple of hours. We're going to be going back a few years for most of these songs. I hope you enjoy. We're going to kick it off right here with Mr. Willie Nelson, Going Down the Lost Highway.

All right, you just heard the Sun Records legends, Johnny Cash, Carl Perkins, and Jerry Lee Lewis. They put together an album in 1982 of their live concert in Stuttgart, Germany. The album's called The Survivors, and that song was a Red Foley song, Peace in the Valley. It's been recorded by many people. All right, and our featured artist tonight is Red Foley. We're going to kick it off with some of his music. He was born in 1910, died in 1968. Foley was born on a 24-acre farm in Blue Lick, Kentucky. He gained the nickname Red for the color of his hair. He was born into a musical family, and by the time he was 9, he was given impromptu concerts at his father's general store, playing French harp, piano, banjo, trombone, harmonica, and guitar. Here it is. We're going to kick it off with Red Foley here with his song, Sugarfoot Rag.

It's the Lovin' Brothers there with Cash on the Barrelhead. And back in the day, you know, a lot of deals were made in taverns and a trading post. And a lot of times those deals were made using a barrel as a table. And so if you want straight cash, ask on the Barrelhead. That's Lovin' Brothers. And before that, Red Foley with the Sugarfoot Rag. Now, Red Foley, in 1930, as a freshman at Georgetown College, he was chosen by a talent scout from Chicago's WLS AM radio to sing and produce with John Lehrer's Cumberland Ridge Runners, the house band on National Barn Dance radio program. So that got his start. He was the first country performer to record in Nashville, now the king of country, the home of country music, Nashville. He was the first performer to record there, and in 1944, he put out a single, Smoke on the Water, which topped the folk records charts for 13 consecutive weeks. So this is from right at the end of the Second World War. It's Smoke on the Water, but not the one you might be familiar with. Here's Red Foley.

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1: All right, it's the Birmingham Bounce. That song was a big one for Red Foley, staying at number one for 14 weeks. That song, that cover, there's a lot of covers of that song. That one was by Arlington, Washington band Marley's Ghost, formed in 1986. So local band, fairly local, Arlington, Washington. And I hope you're enjoying the show today. We're featuring Red Foley. He began recording with his backing group, the Cumberland Valley Boys, in 1947. He recorded seven top five hits with the group between 1947 and 49, including this one, The Tennessee Saturday Night, a chart topper from 1948.

Red Foley there with Tennessee Saturday Night. All right, that's a fun one. Foley became known as Mr. Country Music and America's favorite country gentleman. Critics sometimes dubbed him as the Barnyard Bing Crosby. Foley was elected to the Country Music Hall of Fame in 1967 and was an inspiration to rock and roll, in particular Jerry Lee Lewis and Elvis Presley, who both covered many of his songs. Elvis famously sang Foley's song Old Shep at his very first public singing contest at the age of 10, and he later recorded it for this 1956 debut album. Here's Elvis.

All right. We had someone call in earlier and I missed the call. Give me a call back if you'd like when I'm off the air. I'd be happy to talk with you. The phone number here is 509-747-3807. And we're going to continue with our Red Foley show here today. We got one more song from Red Foley. And in April 1946, he signed on as a master of ceremonies for the Prince Albert Show, a segment of the Grand Ole Opry carried on NBC Radio. His popularity was credited with establishing the Grand Ole Opry as America's top country music radio show. The Jordanaires, the great singing quartet, became members of the Grand Ole Opry in 1949, and they were frequently provided harmony and backing vocals for Red Foley. They also worked later extensively with Elvis Presley, Patsy Cline, and many other people. So we're going to play one more Red Foley song. This one's it's a fun one. It's an Alabama Jubilee. Red Foley on KYRS Community Radio.

Right, the great Red Foley there, and he was our featured artist today. A lot of great tunes there, and he's got many more. You know, he was there for a long time, put out a variety of musical sounds there in his country music. On September 19th, 1968, Foley appeared in two Grand Ole Opry performances in Fort Wayne, Indiana. Included on that bill was a 19-year-old Hank Williams Jr. Well, Foley suffered respiratory failure that night and died in his sleep, prompting Hank Williams Jr. to write and record, "I Was With Red Foley the Night He Passed Away." And here it is, right here, Hank Williams Jr.

took Red away. And we had to get there a little early, 'cause we had a matinee. And when Red first went on stage, it seemed that he moved and talked a little slow. But of course he went on to do his regular great show. So soon the afternoon show was over with, and we all went down the street and ate. Red said he wasn't very hungry, but he came along anyway. And we got done eating and came back to do the last show. But to think this would be Red's very last, well, who was to know? And when he went on stage for his umpteenth thousandth time, we was all back of the curtains there just shooting the lines. But when he sang Peace in the Valley, there was such a quiet still. I know I'll never forget it, and anyone that was there never will. Well, soon the last show was over with, and I went back to the hotel, and Red gave me a call. I told him to come on over. I was just staring.

I guess it's just meant that way. Then he got up and these are the last words he said. I'm awful tired now, Hank, and I've got to go to bed. And while I lay there sleeping with Red just a few steps away,

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All right. Thank you for tuning in to Americana Avenue tonight. You just heard last week's featured artist, Ween, from their album 12 Golden Country Greats. That one's called Japanese Cowboy. Before that, we went back to the 1950s with Elvis Presley and One Night of Sin. Oof, what was going on that night, I would like to know. All right. Well, thank you for tuning in to Americana Avenue tonight. We're having a good time. We got some great tunes coming up from the likes of Grateful Dead, Lucinda Williams, Chuck Berry, Merle Haggard, all coming up. But first, here's Junior Brown.

All right, the great Chuck Berry there with the song Promised Land. All right, this next song we got coming up is by the great Merle Haggard off an album called Tribute to the Best Damn Fiddle Player. This is a tribute to Bob Wills and Tommy Duncan. This is one of their songs recorded by Merle Haggard. It's called The Brain Cloudy Blues.

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1: Brain Cloudy Blues there. That's Merle Haggard off a tribute to the best damn fiddle player. And the fiddle player on that, Merle called him out in the song there. It's Johnny Gimble. Johnny Gimble from Taylor, Texas. He's going to be our featured artist next week. We're going to have a lot of fiddle next week. And here's a sample of Johnny Gimble right here before we reach the top of the hour in our vinyl spin of the week. Here's the San Antonio Rose.

0: All right, Ray Price and Johnny Gimble there with San Antonio Rose. And we'll have our vinyl spin of the week right after this.
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0: All right. All right, we got a great tune lined up for you. We're going back to an album came out in 1952 called Moanin' the Blues. And that is the title track of the album by Hank Williams and his Drifting Cowboys. But that's not the song we're going to play. Here it is right here. It's the Love Sick Blues on Turntable 1.

Hey, it's the great Lefty Frizzell there. Whoops, sorry about that. The great Lefty Frizzell giving us Shine, Shave, Shower, It's Saturday Night. And that comes off the album called Look What Thoughts Will Do. All right, if you like what we're doing here at Community Radio in Spokane, let us know. My email is AmericanaAvenue@kyrs.org. I'm also the volunteer coordinator. You can get me there at volunteercoordinator@kyrs.org. And that radio, website is your place to go to find out everything that's going on at KYRS. We've got some big events coming up. We just had a Get Loud in the Library this last weekend. We have another one coming up September 12th that's going to feature the Renaissance Fair folks. They're going to come put on a big show for us that night, September 12th. Let's see, this weekend we'll be out at Unity in the Community down in Riverfront Park. Stop by our table and say hello. We'd love to say hello to you, maybe give you a sticker and talk to you about community radio. So the phone line's open too if you want to make a call. The number's 509-747-3807. We're going to jump right back into it with Charlie Rich.

one and only Lucinda Williams. All right, that's off her album Car Wheels on a Gravel Road, which doesn't really make much sense because it's the tires that touch the gravel, not the wheels. But that's Can't Let Go from Lucinda Williams. We got coming up next The Grateful Dead, but first here's The Band.

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1: 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Monday, Kelly's Lot at Zola, Unmedicated at the Big Dipper, and the Mac Movement open mic with Stevie McGuire at the Red Room. Monday and Tuesday, open jam at Jackson Street. Tuesday, Curtis G at 1919 Wine Cellar, open mic with Nate Dunnigan at the Parlor, and Jameson Sampson and the All-Star Jam at Zola. Wednesday, Just Plain Darren at Iron Horse in the Valley, open mic at Badass Backyard Brewing, Akifumi Kato at Zola, My Own Worst Enemy, Nick Groh, and others at Kendall Yard's Night Market, the Delta G Band at Bolo's, and the Downtown Get Down Jam at the Red Room. Thursday, Linda Maney at The Social, Dan Conrad at Outlaw Barbecue, open mic with Derek Hart at The Alibi, The Ronaldos at South Hill Village, Omar Doom at The Red Room, Idaho Green at The Big Dipper, Is It Cool Though at Zola, and Buffalo Jones at the Brick West Plaza. For an entire hour of local musicians, tune into Sounds of Spokane. Tabitha Smith will be live in the studio this Sunday night at 8 on KYRS.
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Americana Avenue, it's music that plays to the human condition. Here's the Band of Heathens with Ray Wally Hubbard.

right. That one goes out to my beautiful wife, Emily, who's my honeycomb. Oh, that's a sweet one. All right. We got some great tunes coming up here. We got John Prine, Fats Domino. But first, here's Wanda Jackson, Long Tall Sally.

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She is currently 88 years old. She's retired from performing after 60 years of performing on stage. Here's Fats Domino.

0: Right. The late, great John Prine there with the Crickets, Buddy Holly's band, with a great Buddy Holly tune there, Oh Boy! Exclamation point. Which happens to also be the name of the record company that John Prine, his family operates now, since Prine is no longer with us. Oh Boy Records, down in Nashville, Tennessee. All right, we'll be right back after these important messages from KYRS.
1: 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This is Victor Komorowski, Spokane's Gothic historian. 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

charge for excess baggage. Know your concourse, know your gate. Up this way, sir, not that way, sir. Airplane departs gate 68. Please, sir, may I see your ticket, fasten seatbelts. You can't smoke, beverage, anything you'd care for. Sorry, but we're out of coke.

boing, boing, boing, boing. All right, a couple there from great Roger Miller with Me and Bobby McGee. That's the Christofferson tune there. He was had a pretty popular hit with that one. And then Boing Boing 707, and a little short minute and 19 song. We got time for a little bit more. Anti's in the house. We're getting ready for his show. And here we got one from Mr. Jerry Reed.

0: All right. Well, that's all we have time for on Americana Avenue this week. Please join me next week for another trip down the avenue. Next Wednesday, I'll feature Johnny Gimble, the great fiddle player for mostly Western swing kind of music. He's considered one of the best fiddle players in the genre. He was inducted into the Rock and Roll Hall of Fame and the Country Music Hall of Fame and played with Bob Wills and his Texas Playboys. So got some great fiddle music next week. And until then, you have a good week. And so long. See you next week.
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0: Our first track of the night is Roar by Charlotte DeWitt. This record label has 46,000 subscribers compared to last week's 1,000 subscribers. So this one's significantly more listened to than the last one. Last one was New Moda by Max Styler. Thank you so much for joining us. If you want to hit me up here at the station, the number is 509-747-3807. I don't see any announcements here in the station. We'll be looking for those. If you've got anything coming up and you want me to air it on the radio live, hit me up here at the station or message me on the socials at @ANT_EYE. Also, you can email me at electricbendermusic @gmail.com. Yeah. All right, here we go with the first track, Roar by Charlotte DeWitt, coming out of 2024. This track has 399,403 views. It is the most popular track on that record label. Here we go. Let's have some fun tonight.
1: 4, 3, 2, 1.

Side shot to the south, step to the rhythm down on the dance floor. Do you like that now? Do you want more? Yeah, I get hype, pipe, yeah, I get raw. Shout to the north side, shout to the south, east to the west, yeah, we're going out, out. If you're in town, then give me a shout. Fire your night to get back to your house. Shout to the north.

That track right there is Close Your Eyes by Alignment, coming out of 2023 off of the KNTXT record label. That is a record label founded by Charlotte DeWitt, who is a Belgian DJ and record producer best known for her dark and stripped back brand of acid techno and minimal techno. She has previously performed under the alias Raving George. She's the founder of the labels KNTXT, which we are doing tonight for our record label showcase, and Epoch. DeWitt's music is known to embody raw and gritty elements, which attract both techno purists and new listeners. So we're going to find out which one you are tonight. Again, this is the Electric Bender Show. I am Ant I. Thank you so much for tuning in tonight. I want to give a shout out to my boy Eric out there driving around, listening to the show. Hope you're digging the acid techno. The number here is 509-747-3807 if you want to hit me up and let me know what's going on in your neck of the woods. Coming up next, we've got Liquid Slow by Chris Leibing and Charlotte DeWitt, coming out of 2019, one of their older tracks. This one has 303,752 views. After this track, we're going to do the station announcements, and then we'll be doing the techno all night long. Hope you can dig it.

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1: So I imagine you're pretty concerned about the thumping coming from downstairs, and I totally get it. I totally understand. But I just got to say, don't worry about it. It's just DJ Shrimp Biscuit. I've got it all under control, man. 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That's right. I've turned your basement into a one-way ticket to White Label Euphoria, and you're invited. 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This is Basement Beats.

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4: All right, welcome back to the Electric Bender Show. That was a little bit of in-house announcements that we do here at KYRS. And now we're going to get back to some of this KNTXT music. This is the record label that we are showcasing tonight. This one is going to be Inner Fire by Amazing Blaze, coming out of 2022. Hope you're having a good night out there.

That track right there is Priya by Charlotte D. Witt. Coming out of 2023, that is the second most popular track on the KNTXT record label with 397,726 views. That's right, we're doing the record label showcase for KNTXT tonight on the Electric Bender. Thank you so much for joining us. I want to give a special shout out to Lindsay and Little Baby River and Billy listening in out in Los Angeles. Also, Jackie listening in from Naples, Florida. Hope you guys are enjoying the show tonight. A little bit more of an upbeat show. Coming up next, we've got a track by Push. This is a psytrance track called Universal Nation. This is the Charlotte DeWitt rework, and this one's coming out in 2024. This is the fourth most popular track on this record label. And then we're just going to kind of be going through all of the different tracks on this record label for the rest of the night. Hope you're enjoying the music so far. Let's get back to it. Enjoy.

That was Mystical Energy by Alignment coming out of 2025. Up next, we've got one by Niles Van Gogh. Pulvertum, the Anna rework. And this one's coming out of, 2024, but the one on the computer says 1998. Not sure if we're playing that rework or not, but we'll see. We'll play this one and see how it sounds. Hope you're enjoying your night out there. Thank you so much for keeping it locked to KYRS Medical Lake Spokane.

That track right there is an absolute banger. That was Can't Stop by Amazing Blaze, coming out of 2023 off of the KNTXT record label right here on the Electric Bender Show. It is just about the top of the hour, so we're going to do our legal IDs right now and get that out of the way. You are tuned to KYRS, Medical Lake Spokane, 88.1 and 92.3 FM. 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You are listening to The Electric Bender Show. I am your host, Ant I. Each and every week, we do a record label showcase here on the show. And this week, we are doing KNTXT. This is Charlotte DeWitt's record label. It is primarily focused on acid techno, techno, psytrance, minimal, those sorts of genres. And I want to give a special shout out to Lily listening in Los Angeles. Thank you so much for tuning in. Hope you're having a good night out there, enjoying yourself. All right, we are in the second hour of the show. This next track we have is Drop It by Scoop. This is the Charlotte DeWitt rework coming out of 2025. Sit back, relax, and enjoy the tunes.

You just heard Space Colors by Acid Asian coming out of 2024. Before that was In the Dark by Balthazar and Jack Rock, also out of 2024. And right before that was Injection by Alignment off that extended set we just did. You're tuned into the Electric Bender Show right here on KYRS Medical Lake Spokane. If you want to hit me up here at the station, the number is 509-747-3807. Coming up next, we've got Himalaya by Indira Paganotto. I'm terrible at pronouncing these names. I apologize. That one's coming out of 2021. And after that, we've got Blackout by Airod and Don't Ever Stop by Anya. Hope you're having a good night out there. Let's keep the music moving right along.

Yo, this is Adam Kanikoa, a.k.a. DJ Fathom. And when I'm not DJing, producing, or touring live, I'm tuning in to The Electric Bender with DJ and I, y'all.

All right, this track in the background is How You Move by Charlotte DeWitt, coming out of 2024. Before that, we had The Day You Left Me by Gaston Fior. And before that was Don't Ever Stop by Anya. We have one more track for the night. Thank you so much for tuning in this week to the Electric Bender Show right here on KYRS. I'm your host, Ant I. We do this every Wednesday, 8 to 10 p.m. That's right, 8 to 10 p.m. This is the new time slot for the Electric Bender. I'm getting a lot of good feedback on it. I know we lost a few people that were really into the 10 to midnight, and I'm sorry about that, but the 8 to 10 works a lot better for my schedule, and I think it works a lot better for a lot of people's schedules. So this has been another record label showcase. We did KNTXT tonight. This record label showcase was suggested by a very special guest I have in the station tonight, Katie. She says it's one of the better shows she's heard. All right, I'm going to leave you with one last track. Lucid by Anya, coming out of 2021. Thank you so much for tuning in. We'll catch you same time, same place next week. Keep it funky, y'all. Peace.

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This is your KYRS live and local calendar for August 10th through the 13th. Monday, Kelly's Lot at Zola, Unmedicated at the Big Dipper, and the Mac Movement open mic with Stevie McGuire at the Red Room. Monday and Tuesday, open jam at Jackson Street. Tuesday, Curtis G. at 1919 Wine Cellar, open mic with Nate Dunnigan at the Parlor, and Jameson Sampson and the All-Star Jam at Zola. Wednesday, Just Plain Darren at Iron Horse in the Valley, open mic at Badass Backyard Brewing, Akifumi Kado at Zola, My Own Worst Enemy, Nick Groh, and others at Kendall Yard's Night Market, the Delta G Band at Bolo's, and the Downtown Get Down Jam at the Red Room. Thursday, Linda Maney at The Social, Dan Conrad at Outlaw Barbecue, open mic with Derek Hart at The Alibi, The Ronaldos at South Hill Village, Omar Doom at The Red Room, Idaho Green at The Big Dipper, Is It Cool Though at Zola, and Buffalo Jones at the Brick West Plaza. 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

0: This is your KYRS live and local calendar for August 10th through the 13th. Monday, Kelly's Lot at Zola, Unmedicated at the Big Dipper, and the Mac Movement open mic with Stevie McGuire at the Red Room. Monday and Tuesday, open jam at Jackson Street. Tuesday, Curtis G. at 1919 Wine Cellar, open mic with Nate Dunnigan at the Parlor, and Jameson Sampson and the All-Star Jam at Zola. Wednesday, Just Plain Darren at Iron Horse in the Valley, open mic at Badass Backyard Brewing, Akifumi Kado at Zola, My Own Worst Enemy, Nick Groh, and others at Kendall Yard's Night Market, the Delta G Band at Bolo's, and the Downtown Get Down Jam at the Red Room. Thursday, Linda Maney at The Social, Dan Conrad at Outlaw Barbecue, open mic with Derek Hart at The Alibi, The Ronaldos at South Hill Village, Omar Doom at The Red Room, Idaho Green at The Big Dipper, Is It Cool Though at Zola, and Buffalo Jones at the Brick West Plaza. 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

other night after a hard day of work. Where I left it all in the ring. I thought I'd unwind. I look at television. A late night show. A singer came on to sing. Some kind of protest song.

Step aside, son. You're gonna get hoit. Step aside, son. You're gonna get hoit. Well, somebody must die. Messing with a man's toys. Yes, somebody must die. These boys messing with a man's toys. I protest his protest song. Protest, his protest song. I'd vote for Satan if he said it was wrong. Somebody must die. These boys messing with a man's toys. Yes, somebody must die. These boys are messing with a man's toys. Step aside, son. Gonna get hoit. Step aside, son. Gonna get hoit.

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3: Oh, what's this? 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Who could be calling at this hour? Hello? 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With new electronic music genres every week. Well, I'll have to tune in then. Thank you so much.

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0: This is your KYRS live and local calendar for August 10th through the 13th. Monday, Kelly's Lot at Zola, Unmedicated at the Big Dipper, and the Mac Movement open mic with Stevie McGuire at the Red Room. Monday and Tuesday, open jam at Jackson Street. Tuesday, Curtis G. at 1919 Wine Cellar, open mic with Nate Dunnigan at the Parlor, and Jameson Sampson and the All-Star Jam at Zola. Wednesday, Just Plain Darren at Iron Horse in the Valley, open mic at Badass Backyard Brewing, Akifumi Kado at Zola, My Own Worst Enemy, Nick Groh, and others at Kendall Yard's Night Market, the Delta G Band at Bolo's, and the Downtown Get Down Jam at the Red Room. Thursday, Linda Maney at The Social, Dan Conrad at Outlaw Barbecue, open mic with Derek Hart at The Alibi, The Ronaldos at South Hill Village, Omar Doom at The Red Room, Idaho Green at The Big Dipper, Is It Cool Though at Zola, and Buffalo Jones at the Brick West Plaza. For an entire hour of local musicians, tune into Sounds of Spokane. 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

was snooped to KYRS Chitkali Uskhet and it's open has the enum point in ku u hachent open has a point chestless.

This is your KYRS live and local calendar for August 14th through the 16th. Friday, Jerry Lee Raines at the Manitou Park Bench Cafe, New Jack City at Olmsted Brothers Green Park, Jimmy Hunter, Mill Pond, John Wayne Williams, Isabella Blair, and Wes Marvin at the Chameleon, Imagine Jazz at Hotel Indigo, Fall 50 Feet at the Big Dipper, and Ben True and Antique Sex Machine at Zola. Saturday, Corey Aileen at Huckleberry's, Maniacs at Big Sky Drinkery, Hannah Fleur and Britt and Max Daniel Soulful Brothers at Zola, DJs Unifest, Rose Throw, Cosmos and others at Brick West Brewing, Rockabilly Space Force at Emerson Park, Every Dying Breath at the Big Dipper, The Hot Club of Spokane at Hotel Indigo, and Anna Tivel and Sam Weber at the Chameleon. Sunday, James Berkeley at the Boiler Room, Widow Speak and Dead Gowns at the District, Sole Proprietor at Arborcrest, and Igor and the Red Elvises and Craig and the Rats at the Big Dipper. For an entire hour of local musicians, tune into Sounds of Spokane. Tabitha Smith will be live in the studio this Sunday night at 8 on KYRS.

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0: This is your KYRS live and local calendar for August 14th through the 16th. Friday, Jerry Lee Raines at the Manitou Park Bench Cafe, New Jack City at Olmsted Brothers Green Park, Jimmy Hunter, Mill Pond, John Wayne Williams, Isabella Blair, and Wes Marvin at the Chameleon, Imagine Jazz at Hotel Indigo, Fall 50 Feet at the Big Dipper, and Ben True and Antique Sex Machine at Zola. Saturday, Corey Aileen at Huckleberry's, Maniacs at Big Sky Drinkery, Hannah Fleur and Britt, and Max Daniel Soulful Brothers at Zola, DJs Unifest, Rose Throw, Cosmos, and others at Brick West Brewing, Rockabilly Space Force at Emerson Park, Every Dying Breath at the Big Dipper, the Hot Club of Spokane at Hotel Indigo, and Anna Tivel and Sam Weber at the Chameleon. Sunday, James Berkeley at the Boiler Room, Widow Speak and Dead Gowns at the District, Sole Proprietor at Arborcrest, and Igor and the Red Elvises and Craig and the Brats at the Big Dipper. For an entire hour of local musicians, tune into Sounds of Spokane. 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
1: Does this sound like something you've done before?
2: Oh, rats. I sold my entire record collection in exchange for a huge bin full of whipped cream and other delights by Herb Alpert. Ah, dag blame it. My love for irony and weird bits has really gotten me into a situation this time. Ah.
1: Lucky for you, I have a way to make this all go away. 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
0: But have you heard in the time it takes to hear this PSA a distracted driver has already crashed?
2: The National Highway Traffic Safety Administration, or NHTSA, says texting is the most alarming distraction. Using a phone such as reading or sending a text while driving creates enormous potential for death and injuries.
0: In 2023, around 3,200 people were killed in motor vehicle accidents involving distracted drivers.
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Friday, Jerry Lee Raines at the Manitou Park Bench Cafe, New Jack City at Olmsted Brothers Green Park, Jimmy Hunter, Mill Pond, John Wayne Williams, Isabella Blair, and Wes Marvin at the Chameleon, Imagine Jazz at Hotel Indigo, Fall 50 Feet at the Big Dipper, and Ben True and Antique Sex Machine at Zola. Saturday, Corey Aileen at Huckleberry's, Maniacs at Big Sky Drinkery, Hannah Fleur and Britt, and Max Daniel Soulful Brothers at Zola, DJs Unifest, Rose Throw, Cosmos, and others at Brick West Brewing, Rockabilly Space Force at Emerson Park, Every Dying Breath at the Big Dipper, The Hot Club of Spokane at Hotel Indigo, and Anna Tivel and Sam Weber at the Chameleon. Sunday, James Berkeley at the Boiler Room, Widow Speak and Dead Gowns at the District, Sole Proprietor at Arborcrest, and Igor and the Red Elvises and Craig and the Brats at the Big Dipper. For an entire hour of local musicians, tune into Sounds of Spokane. 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
1: Hey, hydrogen cyanide is used in chemical weapons. 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

This is your KYRS live and local calendar for August 14th through the 16th. Friday, Jerry Lee Raines at the Manitou Park Bench Cafe, New Jack City at Olmsted Brothers Green Park, Jimmy Hunter, Mill Pond, John Wayne Williams, Isabella Blair, and Wes Marvin at the Chameleon, Imagine Jazz at Hotel Indigo, Fall 50 Feet at the Big Dipper, and Ben True and Antique Sex Machine at Zola. Saturday, Corey Aileen at Huckleberry's, Maniacs at Big Sky Drinkery, Hannah Fleur and Britt and Max Daniel Soulful Brothers at Zola, DJs Unifest, Rose Throw, Cosmos and others at Brick West Brewing, Rockabilly Space Force at Emerson Park, Every Dying Breath at the Big Dipper, the Hot Club of Spokane at Hotel Indigo, and Anna Tivel and Sam Weber at the Chameleon. Sunday, James Berkeley at the Boiler Room, Widow Speak and Dead Gowns at the District, Sole Proprietor at Arborcrest, and Igor and the Red Elvises and Craig and DeBratz at the Big Dipper. For an entire hour of local musicians, tune into Sounds of Spokane. Tabitha Smith will be live in the studio this Sunday night at 8 on KYRS.

me across the swamp of time. My mind weaves a symphony and tapestry of rhyme. 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
1: Outdoor cats are exposed to things like FIV and feline leukemia. They have access to antifreeze, poisonous plants, and cars. Oh yeah, and they're right where predators can attack them.
0: Domestic cats enjoy being inside and can adjust from being an outdoor cat. 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It's their natural habitat.
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0: This is your KYRS live and local calendar for August 14th through the 16th. Friday, Jerry Lee Raines at the Manitou Park Bench Cafe, New Jack City at Olmsted Brothers Green Park, Jimmy Hunter, Mill Pond, John Wayne Williams, Isabella Blair, and Wes Marvin at the Chameleon, Imagine Jazz at Hotel Indigo, Fall 50 Feet at the Big Dipper, and Ben True and Antique Sex Machine at Zola. Saturday, Corey Aileen at Huckleberry's, Maniacs at Big Sky Drinkery, Hannah Fleur and Britt and Max Daniel Soulful Brothers at Zola, DJs Unifest, Rose Throw, Cosmos, and others at Brick West Brewing, Rockabilly Space Force at Emerson Park, Every Dying Breath at the Big Dipper, the Hot Club of Spokane at Hotel Indigo, and Anna Tivel and Sam Weber at the Chameleon. Sunday, James Berkeley at the Boiler Room, Widow Speak and Dead Gowns at the District, Sole Proprietor at Arborcrest, and Igor and the Red Elvises and Craig and DeBratz at the Big Dipper. For an entire hour of local musicians, tune into Sounds of Spokane. Tabitha Smith will be live in the studio this Sunday night at 8 on KYRS.
1: Oye, mi amor, hoy amanecí convertido en un robot. 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

0: This is your KYRS live and local calendar for August 14th through the 16th. Friday, Jerry Lee Raines at the Manitou Park Bench Cafe, New Jack City at Olmsted Brothers Green Park, Jimmy Hunter, Mill Pond, John Wayne Williams, Isabella Blair, and Wes Marvin at the Chameleon, Imagine Jazz at Hotel Indigo, Fall 50 Feet at the Big Dipper, and Ben True and Antique Sex Machine at Zola. Saturday, Corey Aileen at Huckleberry's, Maniacs at Big Sky Drinkery, Hannah Fleur and Britt and Max Daniel Soulful Brothers at Zola, DJs Unifest, Rose Throw, Cosmos and others at Brick West Brewing, Rockabilly Space Force at Emerson Park, Every Dying Breath at the Big Dipper, The Hot Club of Spokane at Hotel Indigo, and Anna Tivell and Sam Weber at the Chameleon. Sunday, James Berkeley at the Boiler Room, Widow Speak and Dead Gowns at the District, Sole Proprietor at Arborcrest, and Igor and the Red Elvises and Craig and the Rats at the Big Dipper. For an entire hour of local musicians, tune into Sounds of Spokane. Tabitha Smith will be live in the studio this Sunday night at 8 on KYRS.
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0: Well, how'd we get in this room? 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

0: Shut down science. Stop measuring the air. Forget all that climate hoax stuff. We still get hotter, faster, seas rise higher, sooner. Expect more superstorms and wildfires and closed down rescue services. Disaster management specialist Dr. Samantha Montano joins us.
1: As your listeners know, the climate crisis does not care who is president. I think that this idea that there was a disaster season is probably behind us. It is year-round at this point. And of course, some disasters can happen at any time.
0: There are still brave voices out there. I'll take you to the Stand Up for Science rally with short speeches by science guy Bill Nye and Michael Mann, the famous climate scientist. Plus, you get a few headlines from the real world of nature and the physical systems in play. From the gathering darkness, I'm Alex Smith. This is Radio EcoShock. When a major wildfire burned into the village next to my home, an instant city of firefighters showed up in 24 hours. They had food and shower trailers and pumps and aircraft and tents. They were organized by professionals. Well, Americans, maybe you'll have to forget all that. Emergency professionals are being fired. DOGE cut off key training to make any more. The new gospel of Trump says climate change is a hoax and disasters are just natural accidents overplayed by big media. What do real emergency managers say? Dr. Samantha Montano has a PhD in emergency management. Samantha is assistant professor of emergency management at the Massachusetts Maritime Academy. She has taught courses on disaster preparedness, response, and recovery. Her latest book is Disasterology, Dispatches from the Front Lines of the Climate Crisis. From Massachusetts, Samantha Montano, welcome to Radio EcoShock.
1: Thanks for having me.
0: Of course, we want to hear about shocking events and disasterology, but right now, your field of emergency management is having an emergency of its own. Tell us about DOGE slashing that could make our next disaster response worse.
1: Yeah, well, right now, as other federal agencies are experiencing, FEMA, the Federal Emergency Management Agency, which is responsible for overseeing our federal emergency management efforts, has also suffered firings throughout the agency, some from DOGE, some related to other politicized reasons. We're seeing that our national preparedness grants are being frozen by FEMA, meaning that money is not getting down to the state and local levels. And we're seeing other programs that FEMA runs be cut or paused. And we expect that there will be further changes coming down the road. One of the first executive orders Trump signed was one that created a FEMA Review Council, which is stated to come up with a list of reforms for the agency. And so we're waiting to see kind of how that council plays out and are waiting on some other kind of decisions that we have heard rumors of coming that would affect FEMA.
0: And right on the ground, during the recent burning of Los Angeles, a fire chief credited a specially trained meteorologist who provided short-range forecasts on a very local scale to help direct where firefighting resources should go. Those incident meteorologists, as they're called, got 250 hours of special training. That is now gone. According to The Hill, the administration canceled special training for meteorologists to support disaster work. That sounds bad, doesn't it, Samantha?
1: It is bad, yeah. So important to understand, it's not just these cuts at FEMA that are going to impact our emergency management abilities, but also cuts across the entirety of the federal government. FEMA itself actually has relatively few resources. They one of their key responsibilities is to help coordinate and activate all of the other federal agencies to come and help during disasters, right? You want the EPA to come in and help with environmental issues. You want the CDC and Health and Human Services to come in and help with medical issues. The Department of Education is going to be involved when your schools have been affected, right? So these cuts that we're seeing at all of these other agencies are going to potentially affect our kind of broad ability to do emergency management. And I think the cuts to NOAA and to the National Weather Service are maybe kind of the most obvious ones for people to think about, right? When you have some of the people who are fired from the National Weather Service, NOAA, they're working on modeling and they're working in positions that directly give information to emergency managers so that they can make decisions about sending alerts and warnings and which communities to evacuate. So emergency management is highly dependent on the work that other like hazard scientists do at those agencies and kind of just broadly other federal agencies.
0: You led the paper, The Landscape of Disaster Film 2000 to 2020. What is the relationship between these pictures that most of us have in our minds from the so-called disaster movies like Contagion or Titanic or The Wave, and teaching students or the public about real-life disasters?
1: Yeah, so the disaster movie genre is one that is pretty ubiquitous across pop culture. And I think, you know, when people who haven't been through a disaster try to envision what a disaster is like, that is one of the sources that they turn to, whether they're conscious of it or not, to understand, you know, what a disaster might look like, right? Even when disasters happen, it's pretty common to hear a newscaster or somebody say, oh gosh, this is like such and such disaster movie. One of my research partner, Dr. John Carr, and I wanted to look at these films to get a better sense of what is actually happening in these films. Is it an accurate portrayal of disasters? And what we found throughout the course of our research, we have watched hundreds and hundreds of disaster movies at this point, is that there are some accurate things in those movies, but a lot of it is inaccurate, right? There are a lot of what we call, disaster sociologists call the disaster myths, right? This idea that people panic, that there's widespread looting, that there's chaos during disasters. We know from decades and decades of research that that's actually very rare for that to happen. Yet if you watch disaster films, you see those myths constantly, right? There's always somebody panicking. There, you know, people are pulling guns out, looting. There's a lot of like misunderstanding about what actual human behavior looks like in disasters. The other kind of major finding that we've had from that research is that emergency managers are very, very, very rarely depicted in disaster films. In fact, really the only popular depiction of an emergency manager in a U.S. disaster film is Tommy Lee Jones in the movie Volcano, which is from

0: these are professions that have decades and decades and just like a mass quantity of media being made about them for popular consumption. And we don't have that for emergency management. So even if somebody wants to learn about emergency management and what it does, it's hard. There's not a good place to kind of send them for that information.
1: Samantha, you started out with a degree in psychology and then went into emergency management. And it sounds like a key birthing moment for you was in the great Hurricane Katrina that devastated New Orleans in August 2005. What made you go to the Gulf and what made you stay there?
0: Yeah, so I grew up in Maine, very far removed from Katrina and the levee failure down in New Orleans. I had the opportunity to go down after the flood to volunteer for a week, as many people did across the country. And when I got there, again, growing up in Maine, I just had never really experienced a catastrophe to that scale. And so I was really horrified by what I saw in terms of the extent of impact and the extent of need that people had. And although there were tons of people that were there volunteering and helping, it was clear that the recovery, right, you're talking about rebuilding an entire city, was going to take more than a couple of years to do. And so I decided to move to New Orleans, and I lived there for several years working on the recovery efforts. And yeah, that's how I got into disaster work and kind of my understanding of the U.S. emergency management system, the shortcomings of it, you know, common problems that we see in recovery in terms of the distribution of resources and the length of time that it takes for people to move to recovery all really comes out of my experience living in New Orleans post-Katrina.
1: And one less documented result of Katrina was a mass spreading of New Orleans residents who left to resettle all over America. We can understand moving to Houston, as so many did. That's just a slide around the familiar Gulf of Mexico. But thousands went to Denver, to a different climate, and to Tennessee, to a different culture. It took a huge blow to get so many climate refugees, people who were so connected to a deep history. Do we understand when the breaking point for climate migration comes?
0: Yeah, that's a great question, right? So, you know, we've always had people in the U.S. and around the world, right, who move in the wake of disasters, right? Like the Dust Bowl would be the other big example here in terms of scale. It's actually not quite that uncommon for people to move, at least partially based on environmental risk. Certainly saw a bigger migration following Katrina, and that had a lot to do with the fact of how widespread impacts were, right? Even if you wanted to move back to New Orleans, there probably wasn't housing for you to stay in, right? There weren't empty apartments for you to be able to rent while you worked to rebuild your house. And then you pair that with a lack of financial resources and a lack of enough assistance coming from government. Many people found themselves in a situation where just financially they could not afford to come back and rebuild. And they're kind of by default had to move. You also did have people who were traumatized by what happened and who were not up for having to go through what they understood correctly to be an incredibly long and difficult recovery process. So you did have some people who kind of made that decision, right, based on their mental health, based on kind of what they wanted for their future, for themselves or for their children, to move to other parts of the country. And so that is not necessarily unique to Katrina, but there were very particular factors with Katrina that I think led to the amount of people who are moving that you wouldn't necessarily see after a smaller event like a tornado that affects only a few neighborhoods in a town. So important to understand not every event is going to lead to migration or movement away from a community. And in fact, historically in the U.S., most communities have rebuilt in place after a disaster. Now, with climate change, that may change, right? There are some places that have become or are about to come effectively uninhabitable, right? In the U.S., Al de Jean Charles, off the coast of Louisiana,

0: is the example that most folks use, where you have a community living on an island where the land has literally disappeared over the last several decades. A combination of sea level rise and the consequences of other levee and flood control systems and the oil and gas industry extraction methods there. To the point where there is very little left of the island, right? And so the majority of that community has now moved further inland. And I would anticipate that there are other parts of the country where we will see that happen at some point, right? Some communities are already talking about it. To the extent that we're going to see this, like, mass migration of millions and millions of Americans across the country, I think we're still pretty far out from that. And the complexities of being able to move are really something that we haven't really worked out. It's kind of currently, if people are moving, it's because they have the resources to do so, or they are kind of being pushed out through like a climate gentrification process. But importantly, when people are leaving their homes, they're tending to not go far. If you look at data from a formal federal buyout where the federal government has actually bought people's homes, the average amount of distance that people are moving is really only a couple of miles. So I think sometimes people's ideas of kind of what mass climate migration looks like, at least in the next couple of decades, might actually be a little bit more akin to what you might see in a disaster film, as opposed to the kind of slower and more kind of dispersed process that I think we're seeing play out in practice.
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2: Samantha Montano, where else have you studied disaster response?
0: Yeah, so I started with Katrina. I lived in New Orleans during the BP oil disaster, so I spent a lot of time going down to the coast as that response and recovery were unfolding. I went to do some recovery work in Joplin after their tornado. I was in Houston, for any listeners from Houston, for the Tax Day flood, which was a couple of floods before Hurricane Harvey. And then some other kind of like smaller tornadoes and floods around the country.
2: So in 2021, you published Disasterology, Dispatches from the Front Lines of the Climate Crisis. What is disasterology?
0: Yeah, so disasterology is a term to describe the very broad field of disaster research. So there are sociologists, there are historians, there are psychologists, economists, basically any academic discipline you can think of where there are people who are studying disasters through their disciplines, theories, and through their, you know, various perspectives. And that research is really, really important, right? Disasters affect all parts of life. So we need all disciplines to be studying this and giving us insight on it. Within disasterology, my PhD is in emergency management, so I work within the discipline of emergency management, where we're interested in looking at how we actually handle our risk, how we respond, how we recover, how we minimize our risk ahead of time, how we prepare for these events. So within kind of this broader disasterology, I'm working within the discipline of emergency management.
2: So how do you think the COVID-19 pandemic changed our perception of managing disasters, for better or for worse?
0: Yeah, I certainly think it really complicated it, right? So COVID is what we would call a long-duration catastrophe, meaning the response to COVID lasted for many years, right? If you think of something like a tornado, the response to that usually isn't going to last more than a couple of days, right? And so from a management perspective, the way you manage an event over the course of 3 days, right, before you get to the recovery, that 3 day where, you know, you're doing life-saving activities, that is going to look really different than how you respond to an event that is happening over the course of many, many years. So it kind of challenged a lot of our emergency management systems, which have been built to manage short-duration responses in terms of being this long-duration event. You also just have the scale of COVID, right? I mean, obviously, like global impact here, where again, something like a tornado or a hurricane is not going to have that widespread geographic impact. So that also posed significant challenges to our management systems. In the U.S., for example, our system relies on us sending resources from one part of the country to another when a disaster happens. And with COVID, that became challenging because every community was experiencing a crisis largely at the same time. Certainly, waves were a bit different in places, but largely at the same time. And so that really challenged the capacity of our emergency management system. So an important lesson, I think, again, from this management perspective from COVID would be that we need to ensure that our system is set up to handle long duration events, and also that we need to be preparing not only for emergencies and disasters, but also for these catastrophic incidents where our capacity becomes incredibly challenged. And unfortunately, I will say, we have not on any kind of large scale addressed either of those problems. Some emergency management agencies kind of on their own have worked to start figuring out how to do that, but we didn't see any kind of major reform to emergency management as we have come out of the pandemic.
2: I just want to read a short quote from your book. You say, climate change is so insidious because it intertwines itself with our existing vulnerabilities and amplifies them. And you go on to talk about things like population movement towards high-risk areas, bad regulations, social and economic inequality, all these other forces within society that are happening at the same time that it appears climate change is ramping up how bad these emergencies are. It sounds like we need to work on both our climate change and emergency knowledge, but also our social systems.
0: Yeah, of course. I mean, one of the major theoretical underpinnings of what causes a disaster is social vulnerability, right? So that is a reference to our social systems. You know, when you have a community that has high rates of social capital, where people have access to resources, are well-educated, where you have functioning infrastructure, where you have invested in your social safety net, we see that those communities are better able to go through a disaster, right? That there can be fewer impacts, that recovery process can go more quickly, even that you may minimize your risk of experiencing that disaster in the first place, right? So that is why equity is such a critical part of emergency management, right? We need to understand the various vulnerabilities of different communities in order to accurately understand the risk that those communities face and also be able to adequately help those communities prepare and move through that response and recovery process when a disaster does happen. So, yeah, these broader social issues, whether they're things related to race or class or gender, are all underpinning that risk that we face in our communities.
2: Hundreds of Federal Emergency Management Administration employees lost their jobs in the early cuts, and likely more are coming. The full plan for FEMA, or whether it will continue to exist, has not been laid out by the Trump administration, as far as I can find out. What have you heard, and what do you expect for FEMA?
0: You know, it's really difficult to say right now. As you noted, Trump did, on a visit to North Carolina several weeks ago, say that he was considering getting rid of FEMA entirely. I believe the direct quote is, it will go away. I don't know exactly what that means, right? Or in terms of, you know, does that mean FEMA and all the money the federal government spends on disasters is going to be eliminated? It's unclear. So that is a concern, right? We've heard that directly from the president. Now, what I will say about that, however, is that no one else really seems to be saying that. There was just a congressional hearing about the future of FEMA. You had members of Congress representing kind of the full political spectrum on there, and not a single one of them even brought up the idea of eliminating FEMA. Where there is a coalescing of opinions here is that we need to reform FEMA. And as you've read my book, you know, I also agree. We need to reform FEMA, right? And in fact, I think you'd be hard-pressed to find anybody in emergency management, anybody who's been through a disaster, who would think otherwise, right? There are changes that need to be made. Where there is disagreement, and extensive disagreement here, is on what those changes need to be and really what the goal of reform is. When I have argued for, you know, the past decade that we need comprehensive emergency management reform, I would like to see reform that makes our emergency management system more effective, efficient, and equitable. Maybe shorthand there is to help more people, right? When you look at what the Trump administration is doing, the actions they're taking, and kind of how they have talked about emergency management, it seems like their goal, this is also in Project 2025 as well, their goal is to minimize federal spending on disasters, right? They are not explicitly saying their goal is to help people here. So those are different goals, right? If your goal is to help people, that's going to lead to a different set of reforms, as opposed to we want to just eliminate what we're spending on disasters, right? That's going to lead you to a series of other reforms. You know, unfortunately right now, I think we're a little bit in a holding pattern of waiting to see what the administration, what DOGE, what internally happens at FEMA until, you know, before we're going to really understand what these changes are. There are a couple pages of Project 2025 that outline the changes that they would like to see to FEMA. It involves privatization of part of the system. It involves immense budget cuts. It involves moving the agency to another part of the federal government. And I think at this point we can, you know, we're still unfortunately looking at like a full spectrum of changes here, from eliminating the agency entirely to gutting the agency and effectively making it useless, to privatizing parts of it, to whatever else the council potentially comes up with. So I will say I don't think any of the changes that are being discussed right now are going to be positive for the safety of Americans. They are not in line with what decades of disaster research tells us makes for more effective emergency management. So I'm like deeply concerned about what these changes are going to look like. But I don't think we have enough information yet to really know the specifics.
2: Well, maybe if we're going to be more left on our own, we need more mass training for disasters. The Red Cross and scouts and guides used to teach first aid to people in the community. Maybe everybody should learn a bit of disaster resilience in the population. What do you think?
0: Yeah, I mean, I'm definitely always an advocate for people learning the skills that they may need to go through a response. You know, every response is the culmination of all the individual actions that we each take as individuals. So I think the more that you can do to prepare yourself, prepare your family, your community for disaster is certainly a good idea. I will say that does not, of course, take the place of government in times of crisis, right? The scale of these disasters that we're dealing with do require that larger response, but certainly, you know, taking any actions you can to protect yourself and your community, I think, is a great idea.
2: Well, the news just keeps coming at us like bullets. Here's one. Staff maintaining the largest fire and emergency management library in the world were just fired. And you know disaster response people across the U.S., probably internationally. Is there a rear guard action to save what we can? And could this maybe be a pivotal moment to regroup for the coming climate-induced disasters?
0: Yeah, in terms of saving like data and research, as was the case with other federal agencies, I think most of the kind of public data on FEMA's website was pulled down. So, yes, there are copies of that. As you mentioned, the library at the Emergency Management Institute seems to have fired the majority of their staff. I will say there are other, which is horrible, there are other institutions that have disaster libraries in them. So I think that those libraries have made efforts to back up systems and whatnot, and are helping with that data preservation element of this, yes.
2: There used to be a kind of winter quiet period for American disaster specialists and Europeans, but now wildfires strike in January in California and February in New England. Hurricane season starts early, ends late, deadly heat stays for months. And when you toss in these Molotov cocktails from budget slashers and ID logs, Samantha, are you able to get some work done, and what are you taking on next?
0: Yeah, look, there is no rest for emergency managers these days, unfortunately. I think that this idea that there, you know, was a disaster season is probably behind us. It is year-round at this point. And, of course, some disasters can happen at any time. It is difficult to get a break. I'll just talk from a researcher perspective. You know, it's a situation that I'm sure other researchers across fields are going through right now, too, as well. It's very easy to get into a position of needing to be very reactive to these changes being made by the Trump administration. And we do need to react to those. But also, I think it's really important that we continue our work as researchers. And I would also point out that, you know, other scientists have continued their work under authoritarian regimes. There's no reason that we shouldn't as well. Certainly, it's more complicated to do so now, but we do need to keep moving that science forward so that we are in the best position possible when there is a break in this political context, for us to be able to move in and try to right the ship, so to speak.
2: As we wrap up here, is there anything else you would like to tell our listeners?
0: Yeah, I would say that I do think it's really important to be paying attention to these changes that are happening to the emergency management system. I know there are a million things that are pulling us in all different directions right now, and no shortage of things to be concerned about. But as your listeners know, the climate crisis does not care who is president. And we are going to have to continue to deal with disasters that happen in the coming years. And it is going to require the public to be very vocal and express their frustration of what is happening at the federal level for us to try and turn things around here so that disaster survivors are not left completely on their own.
2: We've been speaking with Dr. Samantha Montano. Check out her book, Disasterology, Dispatches from the Front Lines of the Climate Crisis. You can follow her, as I do, on Blue Sky. And you can go to disasterology.com, and there's a dash between disasterology.com. 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Samantha, thank you for your work and sharing time with our listeners.
0: Thank you for having me.
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2: No doubt you hear lots about the black circus currently destroying a generation's worth of work to clean up this planet. It's right there in Washington, D.C. The new Environmental Destruction Agency is tossing out all those rules like, you know, controlling dirty pollution from industry or worrying about killing off that river. And isn't it time to get back to river fires? The Cayuga River flows from northeastern Ohio through Cleveland and into Lake Erie. It was so oily and polluted, the river caught fire several times. And that river fire near Cleveland in 1969 gained national attention, and eventually pollution regulations cleaned up a lot. Well, all those rules are being tossed now. Apparently, America was great when the oily rivers burned.

0: is an awe-inspiring scene in Washington these days. The former Environmental Protection Agency plans to replace the annual climate science report with new guidelines. Hey, carbon dioxide is good, and global warming is good too. That's what the kiddies will learn from their government as they sweat it out in the next big storm. Yep. It's all a clean sweep using clunky AI, stupidly chopping out everything with the words climate. NOAA discontinued its monthly science podcast that's been going since God knows when, where the scientists speak to the public. On March 3rd, the notice on Planet NOAA says, due to recent federal layoffs that included our podcast team, we are no longer able to continue the series. There are brave scientists speaking up and millions of people who honor science and its gifts. I'm sure you are among them. Here is Bill Nye, the science guy, speaking to a crowd at the Lincoln Memorial on Friday, March 7th, 2025.
1: It is so good to see you all. Greetings, greetings, greetings. Thanks for joining us today. We are gathered to insist that our lawmakers stand up for science. The framers of the U.S. Constitution made sure to include Article 1, Section 8, Clause 8. Congress is to promote the progress of science and useful arts. Useful arts would be an 18th century expression for what nowadays we would call engineering. Using science to solve problems and make things. These constitutional ideas have helped make this country great, a world leader in innovation as well as in the rule of law. The process of science, along with our hard-won scientific body of knowledge, has enabled us to feed and care for the world's billions, build great cities, cure diseases, create global transportation and communication systems, and even know our place among the stars. My friends, science is part of the American story. If the United States is to lead the world, science cannot be suppressed. And so today, my friends, we demand that scientists not be censored, that there be legal safeguards to prevent political interference in their research, and that they be enabled to communicate their findings freely. Furthermore, we demand that all of us, the public, have access to scientific information. All the data, reports, and resources that were available before this president swore to uphold the U.S. Constitution in January of this year. This is our right. We paid for this science with our tax dollars. As we stand here today, certain elements in our own government have suppressed references to climate change, have advocated against life-saving vaccines, and have ordered an automatic review of papers for the purpose of censorship. Papers include certain words like female. Over there, my friends, is the U.S. Capitol. To the other side, the side restricting access to scientific reports, scientific data, and resources, we ask, what are you afraid of? What is it about the process of science, modern medicine, caring for our neighbors, or Women's History Month that you all find so scary? My friends, science is in the national interest. Censoring science is not. I encourage those on the other side to break ranks, become leaders, suppression of science. The founders embraced the idea that by promoting science and engineering, our citizens would be free to do research and to innovate, which would in turn stimulate the economy, help us compete in the world stage, and keep us safe, ultimately improving the lives of all of us. Every citizen, each of us, wants a better future for ourselves and for our families. Together we can and we must stand up for science. Thank you. Thank you.
0: That was Bill Nye, recorded at Stand Up for Science, March 7th, Washington, D.C. Next up is the bravest man in climate science, Dr. Michael Mann. He is known as the inventor of the hockey stick, but Michael is much more. A huge number of important scientific papers count Michael Mann as an author. He also published several books, including The New Climate War and Our Fragile Moment. Michael Mann.
2: Good afternoon, everybody. It's so wonderful to see you all out here today to stand up for science. My name is Michael Mann, and let me warn you, I'm going to use the C word. I'm a climate scientist. Thank you. I'm also an educator and a science communicator. Thanks. I've known adversity, having been targeted by fossil fuel interest groups, attacked by right-wing news sites, news outlets, and singled out by climate change-denying politicians. Yes, unfortunately, and it's even worse today, all in an effort to discredit my research demonstrating the profound threat of human-caused climate change. But this is the most challenging moment I can recall. For science itself to gratuitously quote the title of my forthcoming book with vaccine scientist Peter Hotez, who some of you may know, science is under siege. We've heard it here today already. The banning of federally funded research in my own field of climate science, the normalization of anti-science in our government agencies and institutions, the NIH, NSF, EPA, these are among the most chilling developments. Now, I teach at Benjamin Franklin's University, the University of Pennsylvania. Okay, well, I'm no Ben Franklin. And I'm not speaking for the university, but I do often ask myself, what would Ben do? Franklin was a statesman, a diplomat, a public intellectual, an inventor, a scientist, and in fact, a climate scientist. And I'm not kidding. Despite the famous kite and thunderstorm story we've all heard, he did not actually invent electricity. Sorry, he didn't. That goes back to at least the 5th century BCE. But he did produce the first known depiction of the Gulf Stream. Climate science. And he was an environmental activist. He designed cleaner burning stoves, and he brought a lawsuit against a tannery that was dumping hazardous chemicals into the Delaware River. He was, of course, also a revolutionary who helped lead a rebellion against, this might sound familiar, a ruthless autocrat. A rebellion against a ruthless autocrat, an actual king, not a self-declared one. Franklin once said that to safeguard democracy, the people must have a keen sense of independence, self-respect, and their oneness. And I am feeling that oneness here today. I am absolutely feeling it here today, folks. Where we are indeed gathered to safeguard science, democracy, and our planet. Thank you. Franklin famously warned that we will have a republic only as long as we can keep it. Well, we still have a republic, so let's do all we can to keep it. all we can to keep it. Let me, while I still have some time, talk about another key figure in our nation's history, President Abraham Lincoln, whom we honor here today by speaking at his memorial. Lincoln was a Republican. In fact, he was the very first Republican president, and he oversaw the creation of the National Academy of Sciences, an independent, non-governmental organization for providing independent, objective evidence, advice to the nation on matters related to science and technology. Yes, that was Abraham Lincoln, first Republican president. I was honored to be elected to the Academy in 2020. It's the voice of our scientific community as regards matters of policy-relevant science at a time when the underlying science of both vaccinations and climate change are under assault and here in Washington, D.C. The Academy remains a voice of reason and clarity, having recently published a report warning of the existential threat posed by anti-science misinformation and disinformation. Lest you come to the conclusion that pro-science Republicans like Lincoln are a relic of the distant past, let me point out that two of the biggest heroes in my own personal story were both Republicans. When the famous hockey stick graph my co-authors and I published came under attack more than two decades ago by fossil fuel industry-funded Texas Congressman Joe Barton, who's the chair of the House Energy and Commerce Committee, referred to in his own district as Smokey Joe Barton for his pro-polluter policies. Yeah, you can still boo Joe Barton. He hasn't been in Congress for a number of years, but he's among the first politicians to come to our defense were actually two Republicans. Republican House Science Committee Chair Sherwood Bollert, who became a dear friend of mine, who passed away some years ago, and Arizona Republican Senator John McCain. Yeah. Both of these Republican politicians called out Barton in the strongest terms, basically accusing him of engaging in modern-day McCarthyism. Now, we heard earlier from another hero of mine, former Congressman Fred Upton, also a Republican. In fact, he would later chair the same committee that Joe Barton had chaired, the Energy and Commerce Committee. But unlike Barton, he was actually the recipient of the 2019 Champion of Science Award. Okay, let's hear it for Fred Upton. So, in conclusion, and this is a theme, I didn't expect it to be a recurring theme, but it is a recurring theme here this afternoon. Let's do all we can to bridge the partisan divide. Not all will be willing to cross, we know that. But I truly believe that we can bring over enough to create a critical mass in support of science and science-based discourse. Yes, I believe it. I absolutely believe it. The stakes couldn't be greater. They are no less than the future of our country and indeed our civilization. Thank you so much, folks.
0: You just heard Michael Mann speaking at Stand Up for Science in Washington, D.C., March 7th. Meanwhile, the world continues to warm. More of the sun's energy is staying on the planet. This is not a theory or a guess. Instruments mounted on satellites regularly measure this. It is called Earth energy imbalance, and that directly changes ocean currents, melting poles, the patterns of winds and rains, and the discomfort that you feel in your body. Here is the thing. Earth was hotter than ever before in 2023. It was a big jump over previous years. That is alarming. But it was an El Niño year when things tend to be hotter. The real test, scientists told us, including NASA's Gavin Schmidt right here on this show, does the heat keep on going in 2024 during a weak cooling La Niña event? You are tuned to Radio EcoShock. I'm Alex Smith. Our guest is Dr. Gavin Schmidt, climate scientist and director of the NASA Goddard Institute for Space Studies. For the past 12 months, Earth has hovered around 1.5 degrees warmer than the IPCC definition of pre-industrial, the supposed danger line. Gavin, do you think temperatures could drop back down a bit in the next few years, or is this the new reality?
3: Well, whether we've passed such a level or not is a little bit uncertain. That we don't have perfect information about exactly what the temperature was like in 1850. There are some irreconcilable uncertainties associated with that. But the fact is that, you know, we've been warming at around 0.2, 0.25 degrees Celsius every decade. And until we really turn our emissions of carbon dioxide and methane around, we're going to continue to do so. So whether we're passing 1.5 today or in 5 years' time, we will look back and say, oh yeah, we passed 1.5. You know, we're moving into uncharted territory, and we should perhaps expect more anomalies to occur. I'm not trying to panic anybody. I'm not trying to tell anybody that that there's nothing we can do about climate change. I don't think that either of those things are true. But, you know, we don't know everything about the system. And so, you know, that means that, you know, until we can really explain 2023, you know, the predictions that we're going to have for 2024 and further, you know, you might want to have a little caveat on those for the time being.
0: Well, it does. And that means an unknown factor is speeding warming beyond previous expectations. According to an editorial published in Nature Geoscience March 12th, this January saw global mean surface temperature reach 1.75 degrees C above the pre-industrial climate, end quote. We don't know why. The best theory is due to ship emission regulations and due to warming of the atmosphere, there has been a change in cloud formation, particularly low clouds around the tropics. I covered this well with NASA scientist George Seleniotis in my Radio Equishock show January 15th, 2025. You can find a link in my blog. So, headline one, forget about trying to keep global warming below 1.5 degrees C, the supposed safety level. We are cruising at 1.75 degrees C now. This alone needs to be a headline story every day, no matter where you look. Because no matter what your local weather was that you just experienced, Earth just lived through its hottest January on record. The cause is no surprise. Greenhouse gas emissions continue to bubble up to new highs. The so-called developing world is rapidly joining the rest of the high-carbon economies, like the one I live in, and you.

0: The Trump boys want to cut the lease for the longtime carbon measuring station at Manu'aloa, Hawaii. Dodge estimates it would save $150,000 a year. When Charles David Keeling took his first measurements there in 1958, there were 313 parts per million of carbon dioxide in the atmosphere. Take any sample of air, you're going to find 313 parts per million of CO2. According to NOAA, the global average carbon dioxide set a new record high in 2023 of 419.3 parts per million. On March 10th, CO2 levels reached 430 parts per million, 10 parts per million higher. Carbon dioxide in the atmosphere is increasing rapidly. This will drive more climate change faster. It is a super threat. The oceans are responding, and so are polar glaciers. A NASA press release March 13th says, NASA analysis shows unexpected amount of sea level rise in 2024. They give two reasons for this. One is the megatons of water added by melting glaciers on Greenland and Antarctica. But the larger driver, they say, is simple physics of water expanding as it heats. Most of the excess solar energy is going into the sea. Record ocean temperatures are being recorded around the world. According to a NASA-led analysis, last year's rate of rise was 0.23 inches, or 0.59 centimeters, per year, compared to the expected rate of 0.17 inches, or 0.43 centimeters, per year. So they were expecting 0.17 inches. They got 0.23 inches. That is concerning. NASA continues, the rise we saw in 2024 was higher than we expected, said Josh Willis, a sea level researcher at NASA's Jet Propulsion Laboratory in Southern California. Every year is a little bit different, but what's clear is that the ocean continues to rise, and the rate of rise is getting faster and faster, end quote from Josh Willis. In a faraway country where science is believed, France announced its third climate adaptation plan. They have 52 measures to prepare for temperature rises that could reach 4 degrees C by the end of the century. I'm not sure anybody can prepare for the changes that come at 4 degrees C, but at least they're being realistic. Carbon going up, temperature going up, sea levels going up, civilization in trouble, maybe going down. That's the real news, no matter what they tell you. I'm Alex Smith. 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Thank you for listening and caring about our world.
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0: This is the Tom Hartman Program.
1: Hey, welcome to our program. Todd Blanche brings a double cross on Republican senators. This is almost funny. He goes to these Republican senators and says, make me the attorney general. I promise I won't give any more, immunities to Donald Trump. But I won't, just be his toady. I will be the attorney general for all America, like I'm supposed to be. And then they say, okay, cool. Domini, you are the attorney general. And as soon as he gets that, he whips out this document that obviously had been in preparation for probably weeks, which says that anybody who talks to Trump, including Steve Bannon and, people like that, that's a privileged communication. And you cannot, Congress, when you start investigating Trump. So this is, they're anticipating losing control of the House and Senate, or the one or the other or both, particularly the House. The Republicans are anticipating this. And so what they're trying to do is they're trying to build a wall around Trump so that he can't be investigated. And so Blanche comes up, as the head of the Department of Justice, comes up with this new Department of Justice policy that we will not, force anybody to testify before Congress. We will not prosecute anybody for refusing to testify before Congress if they are claiming that they are a counselor, an advisor to Donald Trump. And Amanda Carpenter from CNN, former CNN, says, oh, look, Blanche gets confirmed. Trump gets an entirely new immunity. Josh Gerson over on Politico, making the same point. He says this is really all about Boris Epstein. Boris Epstein, who has no government job, reportedly has Russian ties. And when he left Trump's first term White House, was facing pay-to-play allegations during that transition. He and Steve Bannon are right now in active court proceedings, named as secret operatives in a White House scheme to pressure major law firms. And this thing could bust wide open. I mean, this is arguably a crime. And, as Bannon said in a televised interview, he said, let me repeat this. There are major law firms in Washington, D.C. What we are trying to do is put you out of business and bankrupt you. And the American Bar Association, for God's sake, says you cannot say that these are privileged communications. This guy's a private citizen. But, the American Bar Association, looking at disbarment proceedings for these guys, has asked for 16 categories of documents about Boris Epstein, and none of them have been turned over. The White House is just refusing. Nope, not going to do it. Meanwhile, Donald Trump just reminded us that he's a coward. I mean, keep in mind, this is the guy during Vietnam. He famously said that his Vietnam era trauma was not getting sexually transmitted diseases during the 60s and early 70s. And, he had his daddy paid a podiatrist a big sum of money to provide an x-ray of somebody else's foot with bone spurs that Donald Trump could submit to the draft board. So five times he got his deferments for having bone spurs. His feet are so bad that he could not go into the military service, according to this. And Dean Obadala, my colleague on SiriusXM here, was just going off on this yesterday on his Substack newsletter. He says, he points out, George Washington led the American Revolutionary Army. Right. Ulysses S. Grant led the Union Army and became president of the United States. George Herbert Walker Bush flew combat missions as a Navy pilot in World War II. John Kennedy, was driving a PT boat in the Asian theater during World War II. Got blown out of the water. John Kerry volunteered for Vietnam and got wounded two or three times. Donald Trump, he hid in a catering cart. It's become kind of a joke, and Trump is obviously embarrassed about it. And, And the comparisons are flying fast and furious. In 1997, there was this movie, Air Force One. Remember that? With Harrison Ford as president. And the terrorist gets on Air Force One and, you know, and Harrison Ford had... Apparently, there's an escape pod on Air Force One that the president can climb into, and it just jettisons him out. But Harrison Ford was like, no, I'm not going to use the pod. I'm going to kill these terrorists. And he did it. But Trump, oh, there's a terrorist after me. Give me a separate airplane. Put the reporters on that plane. Yeah, he'd be happy to take the escape pod and just let everyone else die, right? And then, you know, Trump being a coward, he shoves it in their faces. You know, he says, if I go, you go, when he knows that he's on a separate airplane. No, if he's not going to go, and the Air Force One becomes, you know, filled with Marco Rubio and a bunch of reporters and a couple of staffers. Now, Trump is on a separate plane with this 35-year-old blonde that is, like, attached to him at the hip. It sits in his bedroom in the evenings and helps him do his tweets and stuff. They call her the printer or whatever. And she talks about him like he's her father figure, although there are some people who are wondering, you know, what's really going on here. So he takes her on the separate airplane and leaves behind Marco Rubio on Air Force One to get shot out of the sky. I mean, you know, this is weird. This is very weird. And I think, you know, more than anything else, it shows that this is a guy. You know, I mentioned this the other day. I don't understand how it is that Republicans seem to think that Donald Trump is this big macho guy. I mean, he wears more makeup, and now he's wearing a wig, than some drag queens. He's morbidly obese. He's tweeting out all these pictures of himself as macho man, you know, as, you know, skinny and healthy and all. And he's even having his having AI touch up photos of him when he goes out golfing because he looks so bad. And this is the macho man that the cucks over on, you know, the Republican, the MAGA people are like, oh, he's such a manly man. Yeah, put on a little more makeup, Donald. So anyway, it's getting weird out there. Michael in Bronx, New York. Hey, Michael, what's on your mind today?
2: Hi, a whole lot, Tom, good buddy. I'm so mad right now at the recent turn of events. Let me start off like this. Just as you have Slim Shady identified as Eminem, you find out he's a hell of a lot more legitimate than the fat Shady that is identified as Donald Trump. The swap stunt that he... Oh, you like that, huh? But yeah, the swap stunt that he pulled with the two planes, the Air Force Ones, and then he is going to leave the public, namely his staff and reporters, on board on the decoy plane, in which that could have been struck by an Iran missile or whatever the hell it was that they were threatening Trump with.
1: Yeah, at the very least, what they should have said to the people on the plane was, there's a credible threat against this plane, and if you choose to get off right now, we won't, you know, call you names or anything. But, you know, people should have been informed. I mean, this is just crazy.
2: And that is exactly what the media was saying. And then his reaction is that, well, whatever. And yeah, then he says, if I go, then you go. Like, if I go down, you go down. Get the hell out of here. I ain't going with you whatsoever. Yeah, exactly.
1: The guy's a coward. There's no other way to describe it. Donald Trump is a coward. He has been a coward his whole entire life. Bullies are almost always cowards, and this guy's a bully.
2: And he's a bully, he's a coward, he's a sinister, he's a terrorist, he is a number one danger to the safety and lives of all Americans. And I just wish people in Congress and in the corporate media will grow a bunch of cojones, if I can use that term, and then just take a stand against this guy, go ahead and impeach him, and so forth.
1: I get it, Michael. You know, I get it. Yeah, a great rant, as always. Michael, thank you. Steve in Yorba Linda, California. Hey, Steve, thanks for listening to KPFK. What's up?
3: Hello, Tom. Hey. Hello, everybody out there. I enjoy the program. What I was going to suggest was, people probably aren't going to be able to figure this one out immediately, but when we are thinking about our country, talking about our country, I'm going to suggest that people say the United States or the USA instead of saying America. And I know it sounds weird because it becomes so automatic just to say America, but the fact is, even on our money, it says United States of America, which means part of.
1: Yeah, I mean, arguably a Chilean is an American, you know, a Colombian is an American, a Mexican is an American, because it's the American hemisphere, the North and South and Central.
3: Yeah. It's just become so automatic for people to, you know. Just
1: all named after Amerigo Vespucci.
3: the old
1: Fire Sign Theater song, you know, God bless Vespucci land. Anyhow.

0: primaries right now. You know, I am convinced if Bernie Sanders had never existed, that we probably wouldn't be where we are right now. I mean, God bless Bernie Sanders. Michelle in Kansas City, Missouri. Hey, Michelle, what's on your mind today?
1: I wanted to talk about the Missouri primaries last week.
0: Oh, please.
1: To give you hope and inspiration.
0: Okay.
1: We had four ballot issues. Two were going to pass because they should have. But the two that were very disconcerting to me was ballot four issue, which was to take away our right to petition to put something on the ballot to change our constitution, like we've done to make abortion a constitutional right and minimum wage. And Tom, I could not believe this. I'm thinking, we're not going to get rid of that because we're Missourians. It passed. 80% said no, we want to keep that right. 80%.
0: Yeah.
1: And number five, though, I was concerned about, because it was like take away property taxes and income taxes, so I was concerned. Tom, we voted no, 82%. No, we want to continue paying our taxes and being responsible citizens.
0: Yep.
1: I couldn't believe it. I had to wake my husband up at 4 o'clock in the morning and go, honey, here's what happened.
0: Michelle, do you know what the proportion was of people who voted in the Republican versus Democratic primaries? Because it could be that these numbers are shifting the way they are just because far more Democrats showed up to vote than Republicans.
1: Not only that, I think more Democrats showed up because Republicans are kind of right now, I will say the word disarray, Tom.
0: Yeah.
1: But,
0: I think they're not quite sure what to make of what's going on.
1: Exactly. And I went to the poll, and I've worked this poll, you know, as an electioneer, and, you know, because I've worked in politics, and I've been going there. I walked in, Tom, and I asked, I always say, how's the turnout been? And they were like, for a primary election, the turnout was great. And the poll workers were young.
0: Great.
1: I mean, some were 30, 40. Usually they're like 75, 80, and I got to help them help.
0: No, but I remember. My mom used to be a poll worker.
1: I was amazed. I was like, where's Newt? Because this one guy has been working there forever. And they're like, young people. So things are changing.
0: Yeah.
1: And I think people are tired. But I've never seen results like that, 82%, 80% saying, no, something's wrong. But I just wanted to let you go and give you some hope.
0: Yeah.
1: I'm going to say the show me state showed them to the door.
0: I love it. I love it, Michelle.
1: Have a good one, Tom.
0: Well, Michelle, I have another question. Just, you know, how that this is all, you know, what's going on with these ballot measures and things. Do you think there's any possibility that you're going to end up with any Democrats elected statewide this year? I mean, the attorney general, that kind of stuff.
1: No, oh God, no. No, not. I don't know, not this year, but mm-hmm. I will say in 2 years. I mean, Jackson County and St. Louis County, Springfield, we always do Democrats in Boone County. But I just don't, statewide, those
0: rural
1: areas.
0: Claire McCaskill there for a while, right?
1: But she was Springfield, and that's still a college town, and she got around. But you got to watch out for those outstate people. The rural people are still just thinking, got to be Republican or nothing else. But when you talk to them, they always talk about Democrat stuff.
0: Yeah. Well, they're listening to right-wing talk radio. That's all they've got, literally.
1: But they got me when I go down to my lake council of the Ozarks. I preach every time, Tom.
0: Good on you, Michelle. Good on you. Thanks so much for the call. I appreciate the update.
1: Bye.
0: So what's on your mind today? Tim in Hartford, Connecticut. Hey, Tim, what's up?
2: Hey, listen, I got a few points. Hope I can get to them all. But real fast, it bothers me that no one is leading off with the obvious all day long, every day. And that is, Trump knows he lost the election. And what he's doing now is he's punishing the American people. Us suffering makes him happy. He's a very vindictive man. We all know.

0: He goes after political enemies. He knows he lost that election. He wants you to think that it was stolen. That's just hoopla. What it is, he started with the tariffs. That was hurting our economy pretty bad at first, remember? Then he started this war. The way that we are in dire straits is because this guy knows he lost the election, and he's pissed at the American people for it. He's not doing anything for the American people.
1: Well, this is why he's pulling funding from blue states. I mean, no FEMA money for you.
0: Want four more years of this, so he's saying the election will be rigged as though we love what he's doing. He knows he's out of there. Okay. He knows this whole do-nothing Congress is out of there, and people should be leading with the fact that this guy knows he lost, and he's punishing the American people.
1: Yeah. Yeah, he's had now 60...
0: I don't hear that enough.
1: Yeah, 60-plus candidates for positions in the federal government and federal judgeships that need to be vetted by the Senate. Every single one of them has refused to say that that Joe Biden won the 2020 election. Every single
0: one. He leads
1: one.
0: With that. It really gets insane. Me that they try to put their feet to the fire, and they're like, can you just say it? Can you just say that Biden won the election? They won't even just say it.
1: No, I know.
0: They are the kings of spin. They'll start something out like, well, the dog is attacking the chicken, and you're like, what? They're the kings of spin. Every time you hit them with a good, when you hit them with a good blow, they'll come up with something ludicrous like, the roof is off the top. The roof is off the top, and you're like, what?
1: Yeah.
0: And that's what the news will lead with.
1: Yeah, no,
0: gets me every day, Tom.
1: I totally get it, Tim. I totally get it. And you put it together so well. Thank you so much for the call. Nicholas in San Cristobal, Mexico. Hey, Nicholas, what's on your mind today?
2: Oh, gosh. First of all, thanks for taking that call, as you always do. Bless you. What's on my mind? It's far too much to recount. But as a preface, I've been listening for the last 3 days to long, really, truly lengthy histories of Hannah Arendt, William Benjamin, other great thinkers, political thinkers, particularly of the 20th century. So, of course, my brain is just scrambled at this point with so much to think about. And the thing that keeps coming back to mind over these past few days, which has something to do with the caller previously who said he couldn't understand how many people voted for Trump, you know, especially a second time, knowing what they know about this man, knowing what they knew, they voted for him anyway. And that, you know, question constantly pops up because it's on the mind of basically everybody. And Hannah Arendt really did come up with the answer, even if it wasn't specifically aimed at today's dilemmas and our national nightmare today. But when she came up with the phrase and then the book, The Banality of Evil, for having watched the trial of Eichmann in Jerusalem, and when he sat in that glass box, and she realized what a small man he was and what an average intellect he was, and how he was simply a good, organizer, organizing the death camps at Auschwitz, and things similar, and you know what a common person he was. That there was nothing special really about him, and that was the real horror that she realized, and then she came up with that phrase.
1: I saw a post by a Holocaust survivor who said, and it's a fairly famous one. I'm sorry, I don't recall who it was, but he said it wasn't just the Gestapo who imprisoned me. It was the butcher from down the street. It was the carpenter who worked on my house once. It was the...
2: That's exactly right.
1: Yeah.
2: That's exactly it. And I think that's what this country, the United States, has suffered since he first came down that fake golden escalator.
1: Yeah. It's not even gold.
2: Brought us into this era of disaster. But, you know, I would add to the banality of evil, I would add the banality of the acceptance of lies and distruth, which has become so common now because of him and his, 30,000 lies in his first four terms?
1: Yeah.
2: You know, and on and on. But the public only becomes able to accept evil, to accept lies, when the public is basically frightened. And so what Hitler did was frighten Germans of Jews, And this was, of course, after the Great Depression they had after World War One, and so everybody was reaching out to Daddy, save us, Daddy, save us. Oh, and that's exactly the same ploy Trump has been using, save us, Daddy.
1: Yeah.
2: And there are enough people, what was it, 76 million people who voted for him? How is, again, I mean, even I'm asking this this question, how is it possible? Well, I know the answer, and still I ask the question because it's so outrageous.
1: What it tells you is there's 76 million white people in America who think it's more important to keep black and brown people down than it is to strengthen Social Security, have a national health care system, and put their kids through college.
2: Yeah. The other thing I would add very quickly is I know how important it is to play on the idea of corruption in the upcoming elections, both the midterms and in 2028. I get that, and I do want that to be a primary focus, but I don't want it to be the only one. The other one has got to be health care for all.
1: Mm-hmm.
2: That's the other big thing that's on everybody's wish list.
1: Agreed.
2: So we got to. It can't be just corruption.
1: No, no.
2: You allow it to become just that. We're not hungry.
1: The rule of threes says you want three things. I mean, everybody says, "Oh, you can spot AI because you see three things in a row." Well, that's a human thing. The rule of threes has to do with the way our brains are wired. And so,
2: what three would you choose?
1: Ending corruption, giving everybody health care, and getting money, big money out of politics, or getting big money out of politics could be a subset of ending corruption. Ending corruption by getting money out of politics, giving everybody health care, and making college free. Those would be my big three.
2: There's another one, college free, but you can winnow it down to whichever. But yes, you got it. You nailed it.
1: Yeah, there you go. So
2: the other thing is don't allow small people like Donald Trump to make you afraid to the point where you're willing to accept people like him.
1: Yeah, don't let the ants get you down or the Lilliputians.
2: There you go.
1: There you go. Nicholas, thank you very much for the call. Let's see here. George in Cripple Creek, Virginia. Hey, George, what's on your mind today?
3: Hey, Tom. How you doing?
1: Good.
3: Interesting article in Pravda on August 9th. A Frankenstein made from Soviet parts failed to become a weapon of victory. They're talking about the Flamingo missiles, right? Mm-hmm. And they're claiming that out of 34 or so fired over the past year, only three have hit the targets. And they're saying the Flamingo was aided by Soviet-era engineers who used recycled engines from Soviet jet trainers and Soviet-era electronics. And they're proving easy targets for modern Russian anti-aircraft defense system, since this thing is 40 feet long, as long as a normal school bus, and weighs 13,000 pounds, which, if my math is correct, is 6.5 tons.
1: Right.
3: And they have to fly low, following rivers to avoid Russian air defense systems. And they say, and this is backed up by the Kiev Post on June 27th.
1: So
3: Kiev Post is the leading Ukrainian English language newspaper.
1: George,
3: out of 30 some odd. Yeah.
1: I might have missed a word somewhere. Are you talking about a vulnerability of Russia or a vulnerability of Ukraine?
3: No, the Ukrainian Flamingo cruise missile.
1: Ah, so it's the Ukrainian missiles that are vulnerable to Russian shooting them.
3: Right, because it's made from recycled Soviet jet engines and electronics.
1: Got it.
3: And it's the Kiev Post, which is the leading Ukrainian English language paper.
1: Mm-hmm.
3: Says of the 34 fired over the past year, only three have hit the target. So they're saying it's easy pickings for Russian air defense systems.
1: So Ukraine needs a hypersonic missile like Russia is using against them.
3: Yeah, right. Yeah, like the Oreshnik or the Kinjal. Yeah, this thing, this Flamingo, flies at about 600 miles an hour, and the Oreshnik, etc., fly at several thousand miles an hour.
1: Yeah.
3: And, the Flamingo doesn't have modern anti-aircraft defense evasion systems and advanced electronics. So they're saying it's the Frankenstein monster.
1: That's sad. That's unfortunate. I mean, it's I'm just astonished, George, that about a month ago, J.D. Vance said that his proudest accomplishment as vice president was stopping the flow of weapons to Ukraine, American weapons. And
3: yeah,
1: I'm just disgraceful.
3: I'm just amazed
1: that wasn't a headline, you know?
3: Yeah, I'm astounded. After 4.5 years, Ukraine isn't just still in the fight, but they're hitting targets inside Russia and keep flying Russia to a standstill.
1: Yeah.
3: And Vance is proud that his signing moment was declining, you know, preventing aid from going to Ukraine.
1: Yeah, yeah.
3: That's disgraceful.
1: It is, yeah. It's obscene. And what's even more obscene is that the American press has done nothing with it. It just blows my mind. George, I got to run, but thank you for the call. It's always
3: great. That was the headline that went by in a minute and then sort of disappeared.
1: Yeah, you're right. It wasn't even a one-day story. It was maybe a 3-hour story in the news cycle. Thank you, George.

0: Train.
1: Welcome back. Oh, my. Kenyatta in Los Angeles. Hey, Kenyatta, what's on your mind today?
2: I am basking in the sumptuous afterglow at the imagery of Mr. Tough Guy 5 deferment. I kidnap foreign leaders, decapitate governments all over the world. I'm such a badass Smitty Trump cowering in a catering truck. Let me tell you, it is nothing less than exquisite.
1: Have you seen the memes around? I mean, there's all these, people are creating all these pictures of Trump sitting in the catering truck, like just wolfing down all the food in sight. You know, it's just hysterical.
2: Well, of course he was. And you do know, my sensei, teacher, and good friend, you do know that that was a taco truck.
1: Of course.
2: How humiliating.
1: Yeah.
2: In any event, Tom, I try to, when I have the pleasure and privilege of interacting with you, I try to talk about substantive issues. But I just, you know, with this, you know, this, all of this violence across the globe and this tough talk, you know, my father didn't get a deferment from Vietnam.
1: Yeah.
2: You know, I've written about it before, and I know you've read those pieces, so I'm not going to go off on that. But this guy's a coward.
1: Yep.
2: And to think that an American president, the humiliation of it, having to go out the back door and get in a catering truck,
1: yep,
2: man, that's priceless.
1: Yeah. Yeah, it really is. And Trump is a coward. He's been a coward his whole entire life. Bullies are always cowards. I mean, it's like a law of nature.
2: I talked to you before, I know, about the fact that, you know, when he would do his rallies, he would do this like he's in this fighting stance.
1: Mm-hmm.
2: And right, he's right-handed. And anyone with any experience in non-lethal hand-to-hand combat, and I have a lot of it, knows that you are going to get the living S knocked out of you if you're right-handed, because your right leg, if you're right biased, your right leg is the strongest. He has his left hand up, his left hand back. Do you know? You know, see, I see stuff like that.
1: Apparently.
2: He's right-handed. Oh, my
1: yeah,
2: God.
1: Yeah.
2: Man.
1: Yeah, no, he's not an MFA fighter.
2: It's the insanity of it. You know, yeah, I'm making light of it.
1: Yeah, no, I get
2: but
1: it.
2: The insanity of
1: That he let a plane full of reporters who did not sign up to be, you know, decoy targets leave the ground without the courtesy. I mean, they didn't have to tell him that Trump wasn't on the plane. They could, although it would have been appropriate and polite. And by the way, previous presidents have done that when they've tried to sneak around. They let the press know. But he could have at least said to these people on this plane, you know, this plane, there's a credible chance that this plane will get shot out of the air by the Iranians. And if you want to take a different flight later, you're welcome to. And nobody said a word to them.
2: Excuse me for interrupting, because I know this is your air. But are you perchance assigning some level of empathy?
1: Yes, you're right. I mean, that's you know, like with Elon Musk, who says that empathy is the big bug in Western civilization. You know, talking about a psychopath. Yeah. Kenyatta, thank you. It's always so nice to hear from you, and I love reading your newsletters over on Substack. Thank you.
2: Well, I'm trying to get back, Tom. I've had to go down a very dark tunnel in my personal life, but I do see light at the end of this tunnel.
1: That's
2: what I'm
1: great.
2: Hoping is that it is not an oncoming freight train.
1: I hope so, too. And I noticed that you've written a couple of pieces recently, and I'm always pleased to read them. So, Kenyatta, keep up the great work.
2: Thank you, man.
1: Yeah, thank you. On the line with us, our buddy John Pavlovitz, the writer, pastor, activist. His latest book, Worth Fighting For. Plus, he's got a new children's book out. Actually, it's out already. In fact, I gave a copy of it to my grandchildren last week. It's called Here and Now and Small and Close, and it's really cool. It's like Be Here Now for little kids. HereNowSmallClose.com is where you can find that. 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John, welcome back to the program. I loved your piece on how I didn't realize how sick America was making me until I left it. And by the way, it's great having you back with us. Thanks so much for joining us.
0: So good to be with you, my friend.
1: So you say it took me nearly five full days away from America to begin to realize, you know. So what did you begin to realize? And tell us about this.
0: Yeah, you know, Tom, I think we all have been immersed in this sustained urgency, this continual state of conflict for so long that we forget that this is not a natural default state for us individually or as a nation. And when I got out of the country for a little while, the geographic distance helped me get some mental and emotional space. And I just began to realize, you know, this is just not a healthy way. Our systems are not built for this. None of us, no matter where we are on the political spectrum. And so we're all operating at less than optimum capacity, I think, as human beings.
1: I thought it was remarkable, this list that you put together in your article. And if it's okay with you, I'll just call. You've got 8 things here, and I'll just call them out, and you can riff on them, each one, okay? You were talking about how while you were in Europe, you discovered that not everyone wakes up each day feeling they need to marshal every available resource to protect themselves from their elected officials.
0: Yeah, you know, in talking to people at coffee shops and in Ubers, people have a different sense of the government. Now, no government is perfect, but there isn't a sense in many parts of the world that we are under constant attack by our elected leaders. And that's something here in America we've gotten used to, waking up every day and saying the greatest threat I'm going to face today is probably an inside job. And that's really sad.
1: You note that in Europe, not everyone fears a routine surgery will bankrupt them.
0: Yeah, I mean, it's no secret that most of the world has figured this out, how to care for its people, how to make sure that we can sustain health and make sure that people have elemental, you know, critical care. And it's just really sad that we talk about America as if it's this exceptional place, and yet we are failing miserably when compared to so many other places.
1: It's so well said. Not everyone, you write, has masked government-funded goons murdering innocent people in their streets. What a revelation, huh?
0: I mean, that's one of the things, Tom, over this second administration, I think we're sort of getting numb to this reality that this is happening, that these people are going around with, you know, no regard for the law and no accountability. And I think we've got to stay angry at that and make sure that we don't lose our outrage and realize that's not normal.
1: Yeah, and how remarkable that people in Europe don't have to deal with this. You write, not everyone has a, you know, again, from your experience just taking a vacation, not everyone has a career criminal and serial predator as their head of state.
0: Right. I mean, you know, you kind of get a perspective that most of the world has. They're both disappointed in America, they're fearful for America, but they're really saying, you know, how did you guys end up with this person in the most powerful place of leadership? And it's a question I don't know if we can actually answer anymore.
1: Yeah. In answer to that arguably rhetorical question, I would argue, John, that the way that we got here, and we'll continue with the list here in just a second.
0: But, sure.
1: The way that we got here was basically the Supreme Court in 1978, in this decision that Lewis Powell himself wrote, the Bilotti decision, mm-hmm. said corporations are people and money is speech. And it was off to the races. I mean, that started this river of oil money that brought Reagan into office. And then, you know, we got the Reagan Revolution, and it's just been taking apart the guardrails ever since.
0: Yeah, and you add to that the religious right and, yeah. you know, how they've worked in concert to really permeate a whole section of our population with fear, pornography, incessantly.
1: Well, and that was also Reagan. I mean, you know, he hired his vice president's son, George W. Bush, who brought in Jerry Falwell and Ralph Reed into the White House.
0: Right.
1: And we had, in 1981, we had this explicit marriage between the Republican Party and the hardcore right-wing Christian movement.
0: Yeah, and what you talk about Europe, I mean, Europe is looking at us and saying, well, you know, we used to be the people who had this religious kind of, you know, religion enmeshed in our politics, you know, decades ago, centuries ago. And now here you are repeating the worst of our history. I think that's something that I heard a lot about when I talked to people.
1: Yeah. You note that not everyone is watching every fundamental liberty evaporating. What are the fundamental liberties that most concern you that we are losing here in America that Europe still has?
0: Well, I think when we lose the ability to protest our own government, and we're seeing that more and more, we're seeing with, you know, flock cameras and with people being arrested for protesting, that's a really scary place to be as a nation. And I think it's something that we have to make sure that we don't lose. We have to keep pushing back and making sure that we have a government that is not above reproach, and that's how a democracy works. If we are going to be a republic, we have to have the ability to criticize and change our leadership.
1: Yeah, and I have this sense that, you know, Putin and Trump have these phone calls every 2 weeks that last about an hour and a half. And that, you know, Putin is just like walking him through this, you know, arrest a member of Congress. That'll shut them up. And so Trump does that, you know, arrest, you know, tackle a senator and beat him up. So he does that, you know, put a couple of people in jail for 40 or 50 or 60 years just, you know, for protesting. And so Trump does that. And I think it's actually tamping down protest in the United States. It certainly worked for Putin.
0: Well, yeah, and the message that we're getting, a lot of people are saying to me, I'm too scared to even go to a rally now. Yeah. And when you get that kind of, you know, hesitation by people who normally would be outspoken, you realize the people who are still silent, why they're silent. And that's the other part of that.
1: Yeah, yeah. And kind of, perhaps the most poignant of all of your observations was the last one on your list. You said, not everyone is feeling, again, you know, from your experience visiting in Europe, we're talking with John Pavlovitz. You said not everyone is feeling as though their nation's best days are behind them. That's so sad, isn't it?
0: Yeah, it is. I think, you know, so many of us have lost a sense of optimism about the future. We have certain givens about, you know, our progress as a nation regarding human and civil rights. And we saw things changing over the last, you know, few decades. And we've had, and that's about 6 months ago when he said, you have no idea this type of shift is when you're in a nation where so many of those still in place and people are optimistic about where they're headed. And so it's hard to lose that.
1: Yeah, it really is. And, Louise and I lived in Europe for 2 years back in the 80s. We lived in Germany. And I remember the culture shock. You know, I mean, we very much wanted to come back home after about a year and a half. It was like, you know, we missed America. But that was that was before the Reagan Revolution had really bit. And, you know, it was easy to find the things in Europe that you thought were a little weird. And but boy, I get it now. Go ahead.
0: Yeah, and you know, Tom, I wish Trump supporters could have the same experience to go abroad and have people ask them questions about what they love about their country, because I think so many MAGA Americans, Trump supporters, are operating under mythology that is no longer reality, if it ever was. And I just want to ask these people, what do you actually love about this nation, and have them sort of be confronted by the perspective of people who are outside of this nation, not just the liberal enemy that they see me as.
1: Yeah. Well, and there was a time in America where we actually embraced this idea of the great melting pot. The diversity was a good thing. I mean, when I was a kid in elementary school, and now, granted, this is a long time ago, but I remember, you know, being told that America was the great melting pot and that that was a strength of our country and that made us unique among the nations of the world. And now you've got an entire political party that is committed to saying, oh, no, it's a terrible thing. We've got to get those black people out of Springfield. We've got to get those brown people out of Texas. We've got to, you know, it's Stephen Miller et al. As a pastor and a writer and an activist, to wrap this up, we're talking with John Pavlovitz. His Substack newsletter, The Beautiful Mess, is just great, and it's free, and you need to subscribe to it right now. As a pastor, how would you summarize this to a congregant or to our listeners and viewers right now?
0: Well, I'd say if there was ever a time to be counted for the things that you believe in, this would be the time. I ask people a question. Who do you think you are? What is the story you tell yourself about what matters to you, about what you value, about the impact you're having on the world? And then ask yourself if you are embodying those values, because now is the time individually and collectively for all of us who remember the aspirations of America to begin to incarnate the aspirations of America.
3: Yeah. Yeah. Dwight Eisenhower's farewell address, he talked about these great spiritual blessings that America has. And in fact, he ended it with a prayer. And the same thing in his Cross Iron speech. And, we no longer in this country, or at least the Republican Party in this country, no longer views those things. You know, where Eisenhower talked about every warship launched is a theft from those who hunger.
0: Yep.
3: We no longer view that as a spiritual value. That shocks me, John.
0: Well, it does, but it's good to remember, Tom, that the majority of the American people still, whether they're religious or not, still value very similar things: equality, justice, caring for the least of these. And that's simply what we have to keep focusing on. They can distract us and they can do all the shenanigans that they're going to do. We have to keep focused on what matters to us and what we're here to do, the America that we want to leave people who follow us.
3: Yeah, very, very well said. John Pavlovitz, check out his newsletter, The Beautiful Mess, over on Substack, johnpavlovitz.substack.com, and also this incredible new children's book. It's just marvelous. HereNowSmallClose.com is where you can find it, or, of course, wherever fine books are sold. John, thanks so much for dropping by. It's always so nice seeing you.
0: Thank you, my friend. Be well.
3: Yeah, you too. My op-ed over at HarbingerReport.com this morning, my daily take, is titled, Never Underestimate a Cornered Rat. Trump's election plot is taking shape. I started the article out by pointing out that Trump was on Wayne Allyn Root's program a couple days ago. Wayne used to be a regular on this show. There's a bunch of clips of him and me debating over on YouTube. I always liked Wayne. I just have to say, his policies are nuts. I mean, the guy's just a full-blown, I don't know, right-wing, whatever. But he's friendly about it, at least. So anyhow, he says to Trump, let me put an idea in your head. And I'm thinking, oh, God. He says, because it's so hard to get the Senate to do anything. Now they're on recess. They've never done anything. They never get anything done. If they never get the Save America Act done, you have the right to declare a national security emergency for elections. And then he says that the Supreme Court ruled in 83 that if he does that, Congress can't stop him. He says, so if you do this in the next month, you'll get photo ID, proof of citizenship, and a limit to mail-in ballots. You don't even need the Senate's vote. And Trump's response is the most interesting part of all this. He said, let's just say that stranger things have happened. Well, indeed they have. In 1968, Lyndon Johnson was president. Hubert Humphrey was vice president. He was running for election as president. Hubert Humphrey was. He was running against Richard Nixon in 1968. And Nixon learned that Humphrey and the Johnson administration, but Humphrey was involved right in the middle of it, had just successfully negotiated peace with South and North Vietnam, and that they were going to meet in September or October in Paris to sign the deal, close the deal, and end the Vietnam War, which would have saved 24,000 American lives and over 1 million Vietnamese lives. Richard Nixon learned about it, contacted the South Vietnamese, said, well, make you rich if you refuse to go to Paris and sign the deal. They refused to sign the deal, and that was the end of that. Lyndon Johnson, or Hubert Humphrey, lost the election. Richard Nixon became president after committing treason to do it. In 1980, Ronald Reagan was behind Jimmy Carter. Jimmy Carter was, everybody viewed him as a good, clean, honest president who was doing good work. And he just put solar panels on the White House. He created a solar bank for America. So by the year 2000, 20% of our electricity would be coming from solar power. I mean, this is before we were even talking about global warming, although it had already started happening. It was basically in the fringes of science that we were hearing about it. But this was just about energy independence, in the wake of the Arab oil embargo. But the Iranian students, they called themselves, seized control of the American embassy and held, I think it was 54 people hostage. And the president of Iran, Abul Hassan Banisadr, cut a deal with Jimmy Carter to release the hostages. He wanted them out of there. Carter wanted them out of there. But the Reagan campaign found out about this, and they short-circuited the deal. They went right to the Ayatollah, and they said, if you'll keep the hostages until after the election, we will sell you spare parts for the American military equipment that you have that the Shah bought from us for years and years and years. They were desperately in need at that point of spare tires and weapons for their F-15s and you know other things. And so the Iranians said, cool, we'll do it. And even before the election, in October of 1980, we were shipping spare tires to Iran through Israel. So, and you know, this continued for 5 or 6 years. This is, you know, when it got busted wide open, and we learned that Reagan had been selling weapons to Iran for years. It was called the Iran-Contra scandal. And it was all about stealing the election in 1980. In 2000, Republicans knew that the election was going to come down to Florida. So Jeb Bush purges, he has Catherine Harris, the Secretary of State, purge, you know, between 50 and 90,000 African-Americans off the voting rolls. And sure enough, his brother wins the state by 537 votes. And when the state Supreme Court says, well, let's do a recount and find out what happened, which would have, by the way, shown the effect of the purge, five corrupt Republicans on the U.S. Supreme Court with George Herbert Walker Bush's appointee, Clarence Thomas, who should have recused himself, being the deciding vote, said, nah, we're going to stop that recount down in Florida. To hell with the 10th Amendment, or the 9th, yeah, the 10th Amendment, states' rights, and handed the election to George W. Bush. So here you have three elections that were stolen by Republicans. And then, you know, in this article, I don't even get into 2016, where Russia helped Trump get elected. I've done that in previous articles, but, I would argue that was a fourth stolen election by a Republican. So what's Trump up to? Well, he's already issued an executive order telling the Postmaster General not to deliver mail, not to deliver ballots to or from people who are not on his approved list of voters. And David Steiner, the Postmaster General, says, that's fine with me. A federal judge ordered ICE way back in October last year, last fall, a federal judge ordered ICE to hand over to him all of their internal communications about showing up at the polls this fall. They have so far refused to do so. And they continue to refuse to do so because we're ICE. We don't have to follow the friggin' law. We don't care about the damn law. We'll arrest people even without Fourth Amendment protections. We'll throw them in jail even without Fifth Amendment protections. Other events here. Reuters reported last month that the White House is already discussing declaring a national emergency around the elections. And voters in 41 states have election deniers on the ballot, while dozens of known election deniers have taken control of election running positions across the country. So given that the feds are not going to help us, it's fairly obvious. It's up to us. It's up to Democrats. It's up to the states and the democratically controlled states and people like you and me. So what Democrats have to do is educate Americans about the Constitution, which gives the power of elections to the states. If Trump tries to claim a national emergency, we need to show up in the streets. We held elections through the War of 1812, the Civil War, the Republican Great Depression, both World Wars, and other times of national crisis. This year can't be an exception. States need to prepare litigation, you know, TROs, complaints. We need to steal the spines of election administrators. We need to reach out to Republicans, you know, who might actually believe in elections. You know, Brad Raffensperger in Georgia refused to find 11,000 votes for Trump. And finally, as Al Gore told, you know, can tell you from sad experience, we need to prepare for the inevitable onslaught of right-wing propaganda calling our elections into question and claiming fraud. And perhaps most importantly, you need to, or all of us, you know, anybody who can, who has the time and the ability, particularly if you're retired, need to contact your local elections officials and volunteer to be an election monitor or an election worker. Republicans right now are volunteering in huge numbers, right-wingers all across the country, particularly to check signatures on mail-in ballots so that they can reject mail-in ballots, because mail-in ballots are disproportionately Democratic. And so these are the things that we can do. These are the things the Democratic Party needs to do. because this guy, I mean, you know, he was perfectly willing to have his vice president murdered, hanged by an angry mob that he sent to him. If he's willing to kill somebody to hang out of power, he's willing to do anything. So we have to damn well get ready. I mean, this election's not, what, 87 days away, 97 days away, something like that? I think it's 87 days. It's just a few months out. Let's get ready. Matthew in Chicago. Hey, Matthew, what's on your mind today?
4: Hello, Tom. What I wanted to ask you was about Dr. Fauci.
3: Mm-hmm.
4: I'm not really technical, so I couldn't really get information on him like I would like to. But it seems like Trump is going after Dr. Fauci, but I'm a pretty good judge of character, and I always thought Dr. Fauci was right on. What do you think about Dr. Fauci?
3: I think he's a national treasure. He's a man who could have made a fortune, and instead he advised, what, five presidents, I think, all the way back to Reagan. I mean, he was helping,
4: right,
3: you know,
4: right.
3: He was working to try to deal with the AIDS epidemic back in the 80s. He's a good man who has put his life on the line, and he made some decisions during COVID that he later reversed, you know, let's mask, let's not mask, let's do this, let's not do, because the science was evolving. We had no idea what the hell this disease was in the beginning.
4: Right, and if he didn't have an idea, how do you think Trump had an idea? Trump would sit up on that panel. Trump asked his guys, well, can we shoot alcohol into him? And,
3: bleach.
4: And then the guy was like, oh.
3: Yeah, bleach.
4: Damn,
3: let's shoot up some bleach.
4: Yeah, bleach.
3: Or stick a light bulb up your backside, you know? it was pretty wild stuff. No, it's not Trump who's going after Fauci right now. I mean, you know, he'll pile on when he thinks it's useful, but it's really Rand Paul. And the reason Rand Paul, in my opinion, is going after Fauci is because Fauci humiliated Rand Paul. Rand Paul was a proponent of this, you know, theory that if we just let the disease rip, let it kill as many Americans as possible, and those of us with immunity will survive it, and it'll be like the Black Death in Europe, and, you know, we'll have a whole brand new genome and everything.
4: Yeah.
3: And it was just nonsense.
4: I hear you.
3: And it would have killed,
4: right.
3: I mean, as it is, we had the highest or second highest rate of COVID death in the world. Because soon as Trump realized on April 11th, April 11th, 2020, that the majority of people who were dying were black or brown rather than white, he immediately said, okay, we're going to push everybody back to work. And that was when the conflict with Fauci started.
4: And right.
3: And that was when Americans started dying in droves.
4: Yes,
3: it's incredible. No, Fauci's a good man, Matthew.
4: One other thing, right quick. That Pete Hedgehog, he wants to give the guys testosterone shots.
3: Yeah, he does.
4: Crazy.
3: It is. I think, you know, it's probably because he himself is shooting up testosterone like Bob Kennedy does, and he's trying to rationalize it. Matthew, I got to run, but thank you for the call. Bill in Santa Monica. Hey, Bill, what's up?
5: Hey, Tom. I just want to, Trump's new, angry with Robert Kennedy for not finding a connection between vaccines and autism.
3: Right.
5: And I was wondering, does that have anything to do, I'm not a scientist or a doctor, but I've heard people say that Barron's autistic or is on the spectrum.
3: There was a lot of speculation about that. There continues to be, because he apparently behaves in unusual ways, shall we say.
5: So is Trump trying to blame the fact that he was vaccinated?
3: I think so. But I don't know for sure. But I've read articles suggesting that that's the case. So,
5: and one other thing, Tom.
3: Bill, I'm out of time. It's the end of the show. Thanks. Thanks so much for being with us today. And thanks, for sharing the good word about our program. We'll see you same time, same place tomorrow. In the meantime, don't forget, democracy is not a spectator sport. It requires all of us. And that includes you. So get out there, get active, tag, you're it. Hey, volunteer to be an election worker. They need them. They need you. Have a great afternoon. Be good to yourself and the folks around you. Stay safe. Be good to yourself. I think I just said that, didn't I? Eat your veggies, get your exercise, and I'll catch up with you tomorrow. Have a great one.
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0: The great thing about art towns is, of course, the artists and their art. So why are so many town officials deliberately and stupidly driving artists out of town? I live in such a place, Austin, Texas. For beaucoup years, it welcomed and nurtured a blessing of creators, from buskers to tap dancers, muralists to neon sign artists. Neon signs? Yes, magical artisans who can bend glass tubes into delightful expressive shapes that light up to identify a community and culture as something more than just another concrete and steel erection of corporate power. One such creative is Todd Sanders, an Austin pop artist who for three decades has preserved and advanced this eclectic community's proud claim to be keeping Austin weird. I was personally plugged into that identity when Susan DeMarco, Floyd Domino, and I broadcast a two-hour daily radio talk show across America from a down-home Austin restaurant named Threadgill's. Behind us on the stage was a Todd Sanders gem, a 3x5-foot neon sign flashing Hightower Radio on the air. But multimillion-dollar developers, backed by a city council now promoting Austin as a mecca for high-tech billionaires, have no room for funky grassroots weirdness. They've jacked up city property taxes and artists' rents in a corporate gentrification frenzy that has squeezed Sanders Neon Shop and others out of Austin. The good news, though, is that art perseveres, so Sanders Studio and Art Gallery found a welcoming spot 80 miles east of us in the small town of Round Top. This is Jim Hightower saying, but Round Top artisans will be next if we keep letting profiteers with no values beyond money define who we are and restricting who we can become. The Hightower Radio Lowdown is made possible by you subscribers to Jim Hightower's Lowdown on Substack. 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
1: For the last 15 years, approximately 3,200 lives were claimed a year due to distracted driving in the United States, according to the National Highway Traffic Safety Administration.
0: Stay vigilant while driving. 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
4: This is your KYRS live and local calendar for August 14th through the 16th. Friday, Jerry Lee Raines at the Manitou Park Bench Cafe, New Jack City at Olmsted Brothers Green Park, Jimmy Hunter, Mill Pond, John Wayne Williams, Isabella Blair, and Wes Marvin at the Chameleon, Imagine Jazz at Hotel Indigo, Fall 50 Feet at the Big Dipper, and Ben True and Antique Sex Machine at Zola. Saturday, Corey Aileen at Huckleberry's, Maniacs at Big Sky Drinkery, Hannah Fleur and Britt and Max Daniel Soulful Brothers at Zola, DJs Unifest, Rose Throw, Cosmos, and others at Brick West Brewing, Rockabilly Space Force at Emerson Park, Every Dying Breath at the Big Dipper, the Hot Club of Spokane at Hotel Indigo, and Anna Tivel and Sam Weber at the Chameleon. Sunday, James Berkeley at the Boiler Room, Widow Speak and Dead Gowns at the District, Sole Proprietor at Arborcrest, and Igor and the Red Elvises and Craig and the Rats at the Big Dipper. 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

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My name is Nelia and I'm going to be filling in for my dad. What you're listening to right now is Joe Crown playing Ernie Cato's mother-in-law from the album Exposed, which happens to be the theme song for this show. We got some great music lined up for you for these next couple hours, so just sit back, relax, and enjoy. Welcome home. KYRS.

realize then that it's not the night. Then I will climb the mountain high and sing my song until

by Ronnie V and the Family Band, and you're listening to Welcome Home on KYRS. You also heard Angelique Francis featuring Eric Gales playing the song Train Coming. Before them, you heard Omar Coleman, Eddie Roberts, and Eric Benny Bloom with the song You've Been Cheatin'. We started off the set with Brielle Brown and the Carlisle Family Band with the song Get Back to the Garden. Up next, we got some Locky Dolly right here. Welcome home.

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1: That last song was Eden Brent playing What You Want from the album Getaway Blues. And you're listening to Welcome Home on KYRS. Before Eden Brent, you heard Earthworm Basement Blues from the album West Georgia Blues by Jontavious Willis. Before Jontavious, you heard Bruce Sunpie Barnes and Michael Doucette with Baby Please Don't Go. You also heard Kaylin Crisco and The Broadcast with the song Heart of Gold. And we started off the set with Lockie Doley and Bootsy Collins with the song Get Out Your Ears Way from the album A World Worth Fighting For. Up next, we got some Alvin Youngblood Heart right here. Welcome home, KYR.

last song was Samantha Fish from her latest album, Paper Doll. We heard the song Fortune Teller. And you're listening to Welcome Home on KYRS Medical Lake Spokane 88.1 and 92.3 FM or on KYRS.org on the vast intertubes. Before Samantha, you heard Joel Astley playing the song Secondhand Kid from the album Seattle to Greaseland. You also heard Luke Winslow King with the song If I Were You from the album Flash and Magic. And we started off this set with Alvin Youngblood Heart playing the song Treat Her Like a Lady from the album Start With the Soul. Up next, we got some Anna Moss right here. Welcome home, KYRS. Wow.

I'm Darling Blue, and you're listening to Welcome Home on KYRS. Before the Marcus King Band, we heard Voodoo Charm from the album Bad Like Me by Christone Kingfish Ingram. We also heard Hand Up by the Shook Twins. And we started off this set with Sickness in the Spirit from the album Amnesty by Anna Moss. Up next, we got some Amanda Shires right here. Welcome Home, KYRS.

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That last song was Del McCoury with Rain and Snow from the album Living on the Mountain, and you're listening to Welcome Home on KYRS. Before that, you heard Dirk Powell with the song Waterbound. You also heard Sarah Jarosz with Ring Them Bells. Before Sarah Jarosz, you heard Bruce Molsky with Diamond Joe and Green River. We also heard Everybody's Got Their 9-Pound Hammer by Ashby Frank. And we started off this set with Amanda Shires with the song Away It Goes from the album Nobody's Girl. Up next, we got some Tony Rice right here. Welcome Home, KYRS.

This is Larkin Poe with Little Bit from their album Bloom, and you're listening to Welcome Home on KYRS. Before Larkin Poe, you heard Carly Fairbanks with her album Stay Radiant. We heard Bittersweet. You also heard John Hartford with In Tall Buildings from the album Nobody Knows What You Do. And we started off this set with Tony Rice with Church Street Blues. This is the last song, but thank you so much for listening, and a huge thank you to my dad for letting me host his show. Welcome home, KYRS. See you next time.

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3: 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Friday, Jerry Lee Raines at the Manitou Park Bench Cafe, New Jack City at Olmsted Brothers Green Park, Jimmy Hunter, Mill Pond, John Wayne Williams, Isabella Blair, and Wes Marvin at the Chameleon, Imagine Jazz at Hotel Indigo, Fall 50 Feet at the Big Dipper, and Ben True and Antique Sex Machine at Zola. Saturday, Corey Aileen at Huckleberry's, Maniacs at Big Sky Drinkery, Hannah Fleur and Britt, and Max Daniel Soulful Brothers at Zola, DJs Unifest, Rose Throw, Cosmos, and others at Brick West Brewing, Rockabilly Space Force at Emerson Park, Every Dying Breath at the Big Dipper, the Hot Club of Spokane at Hotel Indigo, and Anna Tivel and Sam Weber at the Chameleon. Sunday, James Berkeley at the Boiler Room, Widow Speak and Dead Gowns at the District, Sole Proprietor at Arborcrest, and Igor and the Red Elvises and Craig and the Brats at the Big Dipper. 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
3: This is your KYRS live and local calendar for August 14th through the 16th. Friday, Jerry Lee Raines at the Manitou Park Bench Cafe, New Jack City at Olmsted Brothers Green Park, Jimmy Hunter, Mill Pond, John Wayne Williams, Isabella Blair, and Wes Marvin at the Chameleon, Imagine Jazz at Hotel Indigo, Fall 50 Feet at the Big Dipper, and Ben True and Antique Sex Machine at Zola. Saturday, Corey Aileen at Huckleberry's, Maniacs at Big Sky Drinkery, Hannah Fleur and Britt, and Max Daniel Soulful Brothers at Zola, DJs Unifest, Rose Throw, Cosmos, and others at Brick West Brewing, Rockabilly Space Force at Emerson Park, Every Dying Breath at the Big Dipper, the Hot Club of Spokane at Hotel Indigo, and Anna Tivel and Sam Weber at the Chameleon. Sunday, James Berkeley at the Boiler Room, Widow Speak and Dead Gowns at the District, Sole Proprietor at Arborcrest, and Igor and the Red Elvises and Craig and the Rats at the Big Dipper. For an entire hour of local musicians, tune into Sounds of Spokane. 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
2: 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My name is Steve Scrovan, along with my co-host David Feldman. How's it going, David?
3: Hello, Steve.
2: And our intrepid producer, Hannah Feldman. Hello, Hannah.
4: Hello, Steve.
2: And the man of the hour. Guess who that is? Ralph Nader. Hello, Ralph.
5: Hello, everybody.
2: With the midterm elections coming up and all signs pointing to a blue wave, unless, of course, Donald Trump invokes the Insurrection Act to stop the elections, the question becomes, what will we, the people, win if the Democrats win in November? What is their agenda? What do they stand for? Will it be a progressive economic plan or the same old neoliberal policies that got us into this mess in the first place? That's the topic of today's program. Our two guests today have some concrete proposals for America's economic future. First up, we welcome back to the program Professor Robert Reich, Emeritus Professor for Public Policy at UC Berkeley, who has served in three national administrations, including as Secretary of Labor under President Bill Clinton. A few weeks ago, we read excerpts from his 10-point plan. Today, he's here to help us flesh it all out. Our second guest also has a plan. Derek Shearer was a senior policy advisor to Bill Clinton during the 1992 presidential campaign. He helped write the campaign's economic program, Putting People First. Last year, he co-authored A Bold Economic Program for America, which responds to the Trump administration's economic policies and the resulting harm to average Americans. We'll speak to Derek Shearer about the details of his bold program and how it addresses the underlying problems with our economy. As always, somewhere in the middle, we'll check in with our intrepid corporate crime reporter, Russell Mokhiber. But first, let's find out how to make America affordable again. David?
3: Robert Reich is Emeritus Professor of Public Policy at UC Berkeley. He has served in three national administrations, including as Secretary of Labor under President Bill Clinton. Mr. Reich has written 18 books, including The System, Who Rigged It and How We Fixed It, Super Capitalism, and Coming Up Short, A Memoir of My America. He is co-founder of Inequality Media, co-founder of the Economic Policy Institute, and co-founding editor of the American Prospect. Welcome back to the Ralph Nader Radio Hour, Robert Reich.
6: Well, thank you very much, Dave. And I'm so delighted to be here. And Ralph, you are and have always been one of my heroes. And I'm delighted to talk to you. I just wanted to amend David's kind introduction by saying that on the end of August, I don't know when you're going to air this, but at the end of August, my memoir comes out in paperback. It's called Coming Up Short.
5: Yes, and it'll be quite a memoir because you have a long history of interacting, especially with Democratic Party and the role that you had as Secretary of Labor, where you believe you were pretty much sidelined by Clinton and Bob Rubin and other corporatists in the administration, Secretary of the Treasury Rubin. So we look forward to your paperback version, Coming Up Short.
6: Coming Up Short. And I also am very short.
5: I know. I wanted you to say that. I remember once we shared a platform with a business audience, and it was very skeptical of your role at the Federal Trade Commission with Mike Perchuk, who was the chairman at the time. And you made the point that, you know, regulation is good for competition, it's good for efficiency, it's good for consumers. And then you looked out at the audience and you said, do I look like big government?
6: Yes, I've used that? I've used that several times. And it does tend to get a laugh from people who are sympathetic. But I think that these days, corporate America is even more dug in than it was then in the Federal Trade Commission days in the 1980s.
5: For sure. As I tried to point out in my recent response to the Powell Memorandum of 1971, chronicling the intensification, deep and broad, of corporate control over our country. In December, you put out a pledge for Democrats to make America affordable again, and you directed it not just to the public, but also to the Democratic Party leadership. And a couple of weeks ago, we asked, what was their response? After all, you know, you've written books, best-selling, you have a huge media following, former Secretary of Labor, former Director of Common Cause, and you answered very briefly. You said, no, none, nada. So you put it out again in July and probably haven't had any response yet. How do you account for the lack of response by people like Jeffries, the Democratic National Committee, the DCCC? How do you explain that?
6: Well, in fairness, I really am not a major figure, a political figure. There's no reason for them to respond. And secondly, there's no Democratic Party. I mean, it's not as if there's somebody who represents the Democratic Party. I mean, Chuck Schumer and Jeffries, yes, to some extent, but they have their own particular interests and their own concerns and their own, you know, they're just kind of, there is no Democratic Party spokesperson as such. So even if I were a major political participant, even if I were somebody who would expect a response, I'm not sure, Ralph, that there would be a Democratic response. But that's beside the point. I think the real point is that Democrats have an opportunity now to talk to the working class about, and not just the working class, the middle class too, about prices, about affordability in ways that are terribly important and meaningful and that really could get prices down or at least stop the onslaught of inflation, and also that are very, very consistent with what we believe as Democrats, as progressives, as people who want to see the nation move back toward its pursuit of social justice.
5: What our experience in Washington is that the Democratic leaders like Jeffries and Schumer are not interested in a comprehensive contract for the American people, or as you put it, pledge to the American people. Partly, they don't like mandates. They want to win the election on Wall Street's terms, with minimum issues being focused on affordability at the present time is their big word, and not to disrupt the military-industrial complex, because they know the Democrats have voted with the Republicans again and again, year after year, for more money for the military budget than the generals have asked for. Just to be specific, can you go through your 10 reforms, which you call a pledge to make America affordable again? Go through the bold type. It's not going to bore you, listeners, because you'll see how relevant it is to where people live, work, and raise their families. Go through the 10, and then we'll discuss the impact that it should have.
6: Okay, I'll do a dramatic

0: Number three, we'll bust up monopolies. I mean, another big major source of high prices is monopolies, especially in high tech and healthcare and food and finance. And so it's very important to vigorously enforce antitrust, anti-monopoly laws, so corporations don't have the power to raise prices. Number four, a fight for stronger unions. I mean, the thing is, Ralph, workers need more bargaining power in order to get higher wages. And part of the big answer here is stronger unions. Number five, raise the national minimum wage to at least $20 an hour. Nobody who works full-time should be in poverty. So raise it even higher for employees of big corporations that pay their top executives more than 200 times the typical worker. Number six, make housing more affordable. And one way to do that is stop private equity firms from buying up large tracts of housing and colluding on prices, which is what they're doing. Get rid of zoning laws that keep housing prices high and raise taxes on big corporations that drive up housing prices where they are located or have major facilities, and use the funds for more affordable housing. Number seven, cut healthcare costs by making Medicare available to everyone. Medicare for all. Just give everybody the option of buying into Medicare. It would bring healthcare costs down. Number eight, get working families help with childcare and elder care. I mean, both of these, childcare and elder care, are essential for working families, and they now pay a large portion of their income to provide care for family members. Number nine, give working families paid family leave. I mean, when I was in the administration, one thing we did was get 12 weeks of unpaid leave, and that's been useful but inadequate. It's just not enough. Every other advanced country provides paid leave. We're the richest country in the world. We should do it too. And finally, number 10, raise taxes on the wealthiest Americans to pay for all of this. Since Ronald Reagan, the rich have paid far lower taxes while accumulating a near record portion of total income and wealth in the country. It's only fair that they pay more so that the rest of America can afford what Americans actually need. And I'm specific about this. We raised the top marginal tax rate to 70%. That's what it was before Reagan, and also impose a 0.5% tax on wealth in excess of $100 million and eliminate the cap on income subject to Social Security taxes, so that the ultra-rich are actually contributing to the maintenance of Social Security, which is otherwise in some danger. And Ralph, these 10 steps are crucial for making America affordable again. Every Democrat who's running for office should pledge to seek every one of these 10 things.
1: And I might say they're supported by more than liberal voters. They come in with very substantial support from conservative families who want the same thing for their children and their economic security.
0: Every single point I made on every 10 of these is supported by a majority of Americans.
1: Does this mean that you support the California initiative by the labor union SEIU to tax the super rich in California one time, a wealth tax, a one-time wealth tax, which Governor Newsom is strongly opposed to?
0: Well, I'm very much in favor of it because it's, first of all, California, like most states, in fact, like every state, has been suffering because of cuts in Medicaid, which is vitally important to working class and poor people in California and everywhere else. And those cuts in Medicaid, why was Medicaid cut? It was cut in order to help pay for big tax cuts for the wealthy by Donald Trump and his two tax cuts, his second tax cut, big tax cut. Most of the benefits went to very wealthy Americans. It's only fair. And you start in California, it should be national, but you start someplace and you start in California. We've got a lot of very, very, very wealthy billionaires in California. You know, this is a rounding error. They would hardly even see it. And the least they can do is help pay for the Medicaid costs that a lot of poor people in California now cannot bear because Medicaid costs are now, you know, they're just not available to a lot of people because of that huge tax cut to the wealthy.
1: You know, if you look at how undertaxed these super billionaires, Silicon Valley, people like Mark Zuckerberg and others over the years, this initiative by SEIU is just partial, very partial payback, a one-time wealth tax. How do you deal with the flight from California.

0: California. They moved to Nevada or they moved to Florida, which is a problem afflicting wealth taxes beyond property taxes.
1: Well, the empirical evidence, and I just look at the evidence, Ralph. For example, Massachusetts raised its tax, its top tax on people, the very wealthiest in Massachusetts, people, the Chamber of Commerce in Massachusetts, the very wealthy said, you can't do this because we're going to lose wealthy people from Massachusetts. It never happened. In fact, there are more wealthy people in Massachusetts now than there were then. They're very high wealth, and Massachusetts got the benefits of that tax. Now, if you're asking me, should this be a national program? Should we have a wealth tax nationally? Of course we should. You can bet that the right, the apologists for wealth in this country, are going to say, oh, no, no, no, don't do that because wealthy people will leave the country. I mean, what they always do reflexively is say, if you do that, we'll leave. And I say in California the same thing I would say about a national wealth tax. If they want to leave, let them leave. But they're not going to leave because there are so many advantages to staying in California in terms of this is where a lot of the high-tech talent actually is. This is where the infrastructure for high tech is already. The climate, as I talk to you, I'm looking at a beautiful day out here. You know, who wants to leave California? And if you are a billionaire and you are just so intent on leaving California because of this one very, very minor tax, then frankly, goodbye.
0: Yeah. Well, some of them, like Elon Musk, they're going to go to the fascist state of Texas. But you're right, most of them want to stay where the talent is, the climate is. Where are you on a stock transaction tax? You know, for purposes of our listeners, people in New York, for example, pay about 8% when they go into a store, sales tax, state and New York City sales tax. But if someone is buying or selling $100 million of ExxonMobil stock, they don't pay anything. And so there's New York State is debating now ending the rebate of between $15 and $20 billion a year coming from a 0.1% sales tax just on stock transactions, not on bonds or derivatives. And believe it or not, since 1981, they had a deal with Wall Street where they rebate electronically every day, maybe $40, $50, $60 million a day. So there is a movement building up to keep the rebate, although Mandami has not come out either way on it, surprisingly enough. Where are you on a stock transaction tax? England has it, Japan has it, Kenya has it.
1: It's just logical. It's just logical. You know, I'm old enough to remember when this country was not based on finance, when we actually had industry, when most people and most of the economy was based on non-financial transactions. Well, these financial transactions don't build an economy anyway. So if there's a 0.1% tax on financial transactions, when you have a sales tax and you have other taxes that so many average working people are paying, well, it just makes absolute sense. It's just common sense.
0: Well, Bob, you know, I know people will say about your pledge, how's he going to pay for it? And you've just pointed out you're going to raise taxes under tax super rich and the giant corporations, half of whom, by the way, who made tens of billions of dollars in corporate profits last year in the U.S. paid no federal income tax whatsoever, according to a Washington progressive think tank. Let me ask you the question the critics may have, friendly critics, I may say. They say, all well and good, but how can you deal with this without dealing with the monstrous bloated military budget that Trump wants to add $500 billion more to, which is way over 50% of the entire federal government's operating expenditures. It doesn't include Medicare and Medicaid, operating expenditures. And how are you going to do this if hundreds of billions of taxpayer dollars float out of Washington every year on corporate welfare, subsidies, handouts, bailouts, you name it? What would be your answer?
1: We have to start somewhere. And these 10 items have a lot of political backing. A majority of Americans want them. A majority of Americans need them. Let's start with them. Now, in terms of paying for them, yes, let's first of all tax the people who are the wealthiest in America, who have never been as wealthy. I mean, we've never had billionaires before in this country. We've never had people who are taking home as much of the national income and wealth as we've had now in terms of the top. So let's start there. But of course, you know, it's absurd to have the military expenditures we now have, and also the degree of corporate welfare in terms of subsidies and tax breaks and special benefits for corporations. So that let's do that as well. It's not one or the other. I'm saying let's start with the lowest hanging fruit.
0: You know, here's an item I just happened to catch on NPR, which is completely ignored by the mass media and the independent media. While Trump is asking for another $100 billion here for the Iran war, billions for aid to the Israeli mass murder in Gaza, and $500 billion overall, he's just gone berserk. Listen to this fact. It's pretty stunning. On NPR, Senator Kaine from Virginia, who's quite reliable when he makes statements, he said the following relating to the Iran war, quote, "A war that is a bad idea and it's illegal is by the very definition of it unaffordable. One item that I'm asking about," said Senator Kaine, "is the reconciliation bill last year gave $153 billion extra dollars to the Pentagon over their appropriated level. And as of early July, this month," he says, quote, $89 billion of that was still unobligated. If you need more money, why not go to the unspent money from last year first, rather than coming back to Congress and asking for another $70 billion, end quote, Senator Kaine from Virginia. I mean, that should be in the headlines.
1: Absolutely.
0: What's your reaction to that?
1: Senator Kaine is absolutely correct. If it's unobligated money already, it's just free-floating money, why don't you go there first before you even ask for any additional money? The military budget, and Ralph, you know this better than I do, but I'm going to say it anyway because maybe some people listening don't know this. If you're talking about fraud, waste, and abuse, if you're talking about bloat in government, the first place you look is the military budget, because nobody knows a lot of where that money goes. It is just going into the pockets of military contractors. There are no competitive bids. There's just so much corruption and so much self-dealing. I mean, that's where you really should go to cut back on fraud, waste, and abuse.
0: To bolster your argument, and I think 99% of the people would support this, the Pentagon has been in violation of federal law since 1992, requiring submitting an audited budget to the Congress, like every other department agency do. So they have an unaudited budget where we're told the Air Force doesn't even know where its spare parts are all over the world at over 100 bases. They don't know where anything is. Someone close to, in Congress to the Army officials in the Pentagon told me they don't even know where Army personnel are. There's a completely unaudited budget, which is illegal under federal law. And every Secretary of Defense has pledged, until Hegseth, to work for an audited budget, which they say is going to take 5 years and hundreds of millions of dollars paid to outside accounting firms. So it's much worse than even you described.
1: Well, it's worse even than you just described, Ralph, because we are using, or at least the excuse for this extra money, is a war that is being lost, a war that should never have been fought, a war that is driving up oil prices and gas prices and fertilizer prices and therefore food prices for Americans and for everybody around the world, a war that is actually spreading right now, even as we talk, to Yemen and Saudi Arabia and throughout the Middle East, a war that is a war of choice that Donald Trump started and never explained to the American people why he started it, and he've never explained to the American people what his exit strategy is going to be. So you've got this absurd use of taxpayer money, and he just keeps on asking for more and more and more. I mean, it is the responsibility of Congress, and I think a lot of Republicans in Congress are now coming around to saying this, to say, no, we are not going to allow this. In fact, we are not going to even justify this war. And we're going to vote against it if we ever get the War Powers Resolution our back. I mean, again, Ralph, we're not talking about something that is just progressives talking. You know, I talk a lot to people in red states, people who are supporting Trumpers who call themselves MAGA. And when I talk about the war, their eyes roll. And they say, this should never be. This should never have been. We are against it. We've been against it from the beginning.
0: It's important, Bob, to know that things are so bad in Washington that it's hard to avoid understatement. Almost everything we say is understated as to what's going on. And with Trump, it's only going to get worse, more violent, much worse domestically and abroad. And he's in the process of stealing the election. If Jeffries and Schumer can start using his false assertion of stealing the election from the Republicans, he's busily violating Constitution, federal statutes, stealing the election. That affects everything we believe in and propose.
1: Exactly. I am a believer, though, Ralph, in the common sense of the American people. Now, if that makes me naive, if that makes me gullible, so be it. But I think at the end of the line, kind of at the bottom line here, is that the American people will make a decision starting with the midterm elections coming up in just, I think, what, 96 days, something like that. And those elections are going to be critical in terms of trying to constrain Trump and the people, the sycophants and lapdogs behind him, and Hegseth and Robert F. Kennedy Jr., and all these people who are ripping the social contract to shreds. And I think that the one way that, and this brings us back to my pledge, my affordability pledge for Democrats, I think one way the Democrats can be sure to get the House back and maybe even possibly the Senate in 96, 97 days is to pledge to make America affordable again, and using these 10 particular steps that are widely, widely supported, a majority wants them, they will actually bring prices down, and they will stop the takeover that we have been seeing under Trump by corporate America, by the tariffs, by the war, by a lot of other things that he's done, and by monopolization.
0: Well, what you're saying may indeed come true in November, but the Democratic Party over the years has been a real burden on the voters. First, they wrote off half the country, creating a red state, blue state. Imagine writing off competitive races in Texas and other southern states, mountain states. And right after 2000 election, when Gore lost to Bush, you wrote an op-ed for the Washington Post, in effect saying the Democratic Party's dead. And in 1970, Kenneth Galbraith, a loyal Democrat who started with others, Americans for Democratic Action, he warned the Democratic Party of straying from their mission for working families into the realm of corporate influence and corporate money. So it should be an easy win in both houses in November, because there are 12 Democratic senators up and 20 Republican senators up. The problem is that most of the Republican senators are in safe states where there's no competition by the Democratic Party. In some states, it hardly exists, like Wyoming and Idaho. So, you want to share these remarks at all on the Democratic Party itself being an obstacle to winning big over the Republicans?
1: I agree so much with what you say, Ralph, and it makes me very sad. I think more sad than angry. I mean, Ken Galbraith was saying that in 1970, as you pointed out. Ken and I, a dear friend, I miss him terribly. He and I would have long talks about the Democratic Party and why it was becoming corporate, and it all had to do with money, obviously. The Democratic Party started in the 70s and 80s to drink the same trough as the Republican Party in terms of corporate money and money coming from the very, very wealthiest Americans. And that money, if you start drinking at the same trough, then how do you bite the hands that feed you? How do you criticize corporations and the wealthy? How do you talk about increasing taxes on the wealthy? How do you talk about increasing taxes on big corporations and regulations on big corporations if you're taking their money? The fact is you can't. But here's what gives me hope. You have a rising tide in America of progressive candidates all over America. Even, you know, you mentioned Texas, Ralph. Well, Tallarico is really a good candidate. He could become senator in Texas. I think that there's a very good chance. We're seeing good people, you know, Sherrod Brown in Ohio, who had been a senator in Ohio. There are many other people in states that have turned Republican, but now are having second thoughts because of the war, because of the tariffs, because of inflation. Even the Trump administration's refusal to release the Jeffrey Epstein files in their entirety. All of these so-called red states are now just having a little bit of buyer's remorse when it comes to the Republican Party. So I think the progressive Democrats now have a very good chance.
0: Well, Tallarico in Texas should easily win against the crook who's opposing him, Attorney General, who's impeached by his own party in the House in Texas, and he got away with it in the Senate because it had to have a supermajority. The problem is that Tallarico's going all over Texas, county after county, where there's no Democratic Party infrastructure to get out the vote. So he's really going uphill. It's like the Democrats have to be 8-9% ahead of the Republicans in area after area in order to win.
1: That's true. I'm not going to argue with you about the failure of the Democratic Party to develop and nurture infrastructure in every state. That's what they should be doing. That's what they should have been doing. The notion, and I've been having these arguments with Democrats, leading Democrats now for, I think it's 40 years. You know, that even when I was in government, the notion was that the Democrats should go after the suburban swing vote. Well, that's ludicrous. First of all, there's not a suburban swing vote. You ought to go after every vote you can everywhere in America, and you ought to have a basic economic plank, such as I gave you at the beginning of this discussion, that really will help average people. It'll help average working people. It will make prices and the cost of living affordable again for average working people. This is what Democrats, you know, under Franklin D. Roosevelt, this is what Democrats used to do, used to care about, and must do it again.
0: As you've written and others, they abandoned the working class, the Reagan Democrats, so-called, and that sunk them in one election after another. And they keep looking at their navel to figure out how to connect with the working class. You connect with the working class by adopting your pledge. That's the way you connect with your working class. But they want the money from Wall Street. And there's a conflict as to, do they want the money more or do they want the votes more?
1: Yeah, this is why I'm encouraged, Ralph, by the progressive wing of the Democratic Party, because you've got people, you know, not just, I'm not just talking about Mamdani and AOC. You have progressives, whether they call themselves Democratic Socialists or whatever they call themselves, they are progressives, and they are making young people excited again. That's where the energy is in politics today. It's in the progressive side of the Democratic Party. And if we had an old Republican Party like it used to be, you know, I remember the day, you do too, I'm sure, where there were progressives in the Republican Party too. And when I say progressive, I'm talking about people who understand the importance of helping the working class and the poor in this country get ahead. That's all. I mean, we don't have to get into esoteric discussions about what's the meaning of social democrat. No, we're just simply talking about helping people whose incomes are, you know, below, let's say, $75,000 a year. That's the median income in this country. People who are lower middle class, working class, and poor, just helping them get ahead. The whole structure of the economy has become so grotesquely out of shape, out of what it should be, with the advent of this small group of billionaires who are running more and more of the country, who are backing Trump, who, you know, Elon Musk getting Trump elected in 2024 by putting $250 million into Trump's own election. Well, that should not be allowed.
0: Yeah. You point out in one of your Substacks, the 29-year-old former corporate lawyer that toppled Congresswoman Jeanette in Colorado, right?
1: Yeah.
0: You point out she was born the year that the incumbent was elected.
1: That's right. That's right. And so, you know, some of these incumbents, I am not an ageist. I mean, I'm getting up there. I'm going to catch up with you pretty soon. And I don't have anything against elderly people being active. In fact, I want them to be active. I want them to be active in politics. It's just that we've got a lot of older Republicans and older Democrats who need to just step aside and allow these young people to take control and take and have authority and take over. Because people ask me, what is giving me courage and what is giving me hope in this bleak time? And what I tell them is the young people, people I teach, the people I work with every day, young people who have energy, enthusiasm, who are progressive to their core, who care about the future of this country, and who are going to be inheriting the mess that we've left them, and certainly the mess that, Trump and his regime is leaving them.
0: Well said. We're out of time, unfortunately. We've been talking with Robert Reich, former Secretary of Labor, has a very popular Substack. If you want more from Robert Reich's thoughts and observations and recommendations, you can pick up his book coming out in paperback next month, titled Coming Up Short. And you want to give the Substack once more before we conclude, Bob?
1: Oh, sure. I'll do it several times. It's Robert Reich, R-O-B-E-R-T-R-E-I-C-H, at substack.com. And I would love it if anybody listening join me on that Substack. That's where I write every day. And I also am part of a group. I founded a group, co-founded a group called Inequality Media. And Inequality Media puts out lots of videos, and we have movies that we've made, and it has become something that I'm very proud of. So
0: the website for that?
1: Inequality Media, it's all one word, .org.
0: Inequalitymedia.org. I have not seen that. That would be good to look at. Anyway, thank you very much. All this will be continued. Thanks for your good work out of Berkeley, California, Robert Reich.
1: Well, thank you, Ralph, and thank all of you for your great work.
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3: 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I'm Russell Mokyber. Some AI companies aren't just reading books, they're destroying them. 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That's according to a report from Yahoo Finance and 404 Media. AI companies are using intermediaries to acquire books at industrial scale anonymously. Companies specializing in bulk sourcing advertise their ability to locate hundreds of thousands of titles while promising confidentiality for AI clients, reflecting the sensitivity surrounding the practice. For the Corporate Crime Reporter, I'm Russell Mokyber.
2: Thank you, Russell. Welcome back to the Ralph Nader Radio Hour. I'm Steve Scrovan, along with David Feldman, Hannah, and Ralph. Our next guest has a bold economic program for America. David?
4: Jarek Scherer served as the U.S. ambassador to Finland from 1994 to 1997. Previously, he worked in government at the national, state, and local levels, including the founding board of directors of the National Consumer Cooperative Bank in 1978 and deputy undersecretary of commerce for economic affairs in 1993. During the 1992 presidential campaign, Ambassador Scherer was a senior policy advisor to Bill Clinton and helped to write the campaign's economic program, Putting People First. Welcome to the Ralph Nader Radio Hour, Ambassador Jarek Scherer.
5: Thank you, David. It's a pleasure to be here.
0: Welcome, Jarek. We've known each other for a long time, and I came across a few months ago a very comprehensive, bold economic plan for America that you authored with a couple of your economic colleagues. And it didn't get much press, like most progressive proposals, but it was directed to the Democratic Party, where you've been advising for years and a very loyal Democrat. Our listeners are always looking to answer the question, what does the Democratic Party stand for? And your plan partially answers it. So why don't you summarize your plan, which, after I read it, looks like it's pretty much supported by a majority of the American people.
5: Well, that's also one of the points, is that we do think that the major issue facing most Americans is economic. And of course, their economic security, their family welfare, their economic future. And, you know, I would argue this has almost always been the case. It goes back to my experience in local politics and state politics, and then in the Clinton campaign, where our consultant, James Carville, said it's the economy, stupid. And mainly we ran on that. We put together a program called Putting People First. And I think one of the major reasons that Bill Clinton won was because he emphasized economic issues. So I've always been one that felt you shouldn't run on foreign policy issues, with exceptions like the middle of the Vietnam War, and that you should emphasize kind of kitchen table, family-oriented issues that affect real people's lives. So I've been doing that a long time, some success, some failures, but I've always done it within the Democratic Party. And I have argued for a long time, going back to the previous century, that third parties don't work in the United States. For better or worse, we have a two-party system, but it's a very open system. I mean, you've seen how MAGA people could take over the Republican Party. The Democratic Party and the primary system has always been open to anybody who wants to run. And so we've had a number of progressives get elected at different levels in that way. I could argue that we've had fairly progressive presidential candidates in some cases, but we face a lot of obstacles and opposition, which we can talk about, especially corporate power, which you know well, Ralph. So,
0: yeah, I want you to lay the basis and we'll talk about the items that you have written in summary form as part of your bold economic program. And then we'll talk about the areas you excluded and why.
5: Okay.
0: As a pragmatic approach. Yeah, go ahead.
5: I'm going to run down the basics. One, which is essential, and I don't understand why Biden didn't do this, which is to raise the federal minimum wage to what we call a living wage. A federal minimum wage hasn't been raised in almost 20 years. We would raise it to $20 over time. And there are a lot of benefits to increasing people's wages, which also means they pay more taxes, they pay more Social Security, they can purchase more things. But it's also a view of it should be a basic human right to have a living wage. We want to increase the capacity of families to take care of one another. So we produced a proposal for a universal child care allowance for anybody making less than $400,000 a year. We have a number of proposals to increase the housing supply, although that's not controlled totally at the national level. It's a state and local issue. There are a lot of ways in which the federal government can encourage the production of more affordable housing. We want the Social Security system, one of the great achievements of the New Deal, to be solvent. And there's fairly simple ways to do that. Various senators, Democratic senators, have introduced bills to do that, which is you increase the contributions of the wealthiest Americans. It's not a problem in math, it's just a problem in politics to do it. We would, of course, roll back Trump's tariffs, which are an absurdity, and also tariffs that are aimed at our major allies like Canada and Mexico that make no sense either economically or in foreign policy. And we would increase education and training, because with the rise of AI, what kind of jobs people are going to be able to get and how they get them is going to be even more dependent on the quality of their education. So we would provide for universal free community college education. So I'll stop right there. I'm just run through some of them. We do this as a very detailed, yeah. Ralph. We've consulted with leading economists, progressive economists on all of these proposals. But the point of our program is not that it should be endorsed in its entirety. It's almost meant to be a discussion document to show what is possible, that this can be done. It doesn't require some dramatic change in the way the government operates. It just demands a change in priorities and some new laws, like Senator Warren's Affordability and Accountability Act on corporations, going back to proposals that you proposed in the previous century to federal chartering of large corporations. And we've been meeting with candidates, with political consultants, with other progressive think tanks like EPI and CAP in DC, and discussing the fine points of our programs, but also encouraging them to say, if you think we're wrong about this or we should take a different approach, let's hear it. Because what we want is not people to say you have the Bible of economic reform, but that you have the right path, that candidates should be running on a progressive, comprehensive economic reform program in the coming midterms. And whoever runs for president should be running on this kind of program.
0: But the problem is the Hakeem Jeffries and Chuck Schumer are not running on your program. They are running on a repeated theme of affordability, and they give examples, high rents, high grocery prices, high fuel, but they assiduously avoid the cause of affordability in contemporary America, which is Trump. So they're allied with Trump against impeachment. Jeffries has clamped down. We have a lot of evidence on this, on all Democrats, telling him not to sign on John Larson's H.R. 1155, 13 articles of impeachment. He put out a Dear Colleague letter. Only two came forward, one of them being Steve Cohn, who's not running for re-election from Tennessee. So the critics of what you're putting forward are not directing their criticism against your issues, like paid child care, a minimum wage increase, raising frozen Social Security budgets, frozen for over 45 years, and so on. They're basically saying that you can't separate these from the huge drains on the public budget and the taxpayer of the bloated military budget, totally out of control, the corporate welfare budget, hundreds of billions of dollars a year shoveled out in subsidies, handouts, giveaways, bailouts, you name it, most recently for resurrecting the nonsensical nuclear power industry. And they're more silent than they should be on restoring Trump's tax cuts. In fact, in 2019, when they took over the Congress, as you know, Richard Neal, the head of the House Ways and Means Committee's first statement was he wasn't going to go after Trump's tax cuts, which create huge deficits and drain money away from the domestic necessities of the American people that you've just pointed out. So discuss the military budget, corporate welfare, and you mentioned higher taxes on the very rich, but I didn't hear much on the very big corporations, half of whom are making huge profits in the U.S. and paying no federal income tax.
5: We also increased taxes on CEOs, which, you know, the ratio now of CEO, top CEO of big companies to the lowest paid workers up over 400-1. So we do address those questions.
0: Okay. I was just referring to what you said. We'll set that aside. You've done the corporate tax. Let's do corporate welfare and the military budget.
5: Well, on corporate welfare, as I say, we are supporting Senator Warren's Accountability Act, which would put workers on boards of directors of major corporations and also make them have federal charters. But here's my point, and I agree with you about these issues, Ralph, especially the military budget, but you can't get to those issues until you are actually in the government. And if we don't win back the House and at least have a shot at winning back the Senate, talking about these issues while Trump and the MAGA Republican Party controls the government and might continue to control it is, you know, makes us feel good, but it doesn't change anything. And what I've learned about the so-called leaders of the party is you don't really expect them to lead. They will follow when they see where the voters are going, and they'll also follow when they see if there is a presidential candidate who takes off on these kinds of issues. And so, you know, we know Hakeem Jeffries. I'm glad he's talking about affordability because at least he's talking about economic issues. He's put together teams of people to look at different bills that they would introduce if they can win the majority in the November elections. I'm in touch with some members of Congress. We're working closely, particularly Goodwin Jamie Raskin, and others to push these kinds of proposals that we have. But I don't expect the leadership to lead on these issues. So, you know, I don't rail against them, because what I'm doing, and I'm doing it with a lot of different people out there, including a lot of young people, is trying to find good candidates, provide them with economic ideas to run on, and then hope that we win back the House and that these kinds of then elected officials who share our viewpoint become the Democratic Party. I mean, that's how you do these things. If we don't win these elections, then we're just kind of crying in the wilderness. You know, I have a lot of thoughts about Trump. And one of the things, and in fact, I was going to mention it to you, as you might think about it, but our mutual friend Jeff Cowan and I have talked about the importance of an accountability project, and especially getting together initially some very good legal minds to say, what are the legal options after 2028 to go after all the corruption and crime that's been taking place? I mean, what is the legal position? What if Trump pardons everybody? You know, what can you do about that? So I'm working on a number of fronts. I think accountability is one that we should talk more about. I believe that the whole impeachment thing is a dead end. It's not going to go anywhere politically right now. So that doesn't interest me. But the accountability question, there are a lot of very decent Republicans who believe in the rule of law who've come forward. A lot of them are working with an old friend of yours, Ann Bloom, who used to be the chief litigator for Public Citizen. And she's been talking, she's a good friend of ours, how many Republicans have come forward to work with them, judges, lawyers, who are just appalled by what goes on. And all this work is kind of going sub rosa below the press. It doesn't need to be, you know, front and center at the New York Times as long as it's going on.
0: How can people get a hold of your bold economic program for America?
5: Okay, it is up and it can be freely downloaded on the website of the Institute for Labor and Education at UC Berkeley.
0: Let's go to Steve.
2: Derek, you worked in the Clinton administration in the 90s, helped him with his put people first agenda. But I can imagine a lot of our listeners would be saying, wait a minute, the Clinton administration concluded the NAFTA deal. They're all about free trade and the neoliberal policies that arguably laid the groundwork for a right-wing populist like Trump to come along and prevail. What have you learned from those Clinton years, and what has changed in your outlook from that?
5: Well, I could recommend a very good book by Nelson Lichtenstein on the Clinton administration that discusses the, I would say, hopes and aspirations that President Clinton had, but then the reality of what actually happened. But in my case, I was not included in the economic team. I was sent off to Finland as an ambassador, and the president selected Robert Rubin and Larry Summers and Lloyd Benson. Bob Reich was given a token position as labor secretary, but as he later wrote, he was basically hidden away in the cabinet. So I would not say that the Clinton administration tried to do all of the things that even we had in our Putting People First program, like NAFTA, for example. My advice on NAFTA had been, and I had drafted our original proposal, which had very strong labor and environmental ties, and I said, don't pass it unless you pass it with Democratic votes. If you're going to pass a version of NAFTA, it has to be supported by labor and Democrats. And the administration did the different thing. They went and got Republican votes to pass it because they felt the pressure, I would say, what you call the Reagan view of the world and the Wall Street's view of the world. And that's been true. It was true of Obama as well. And every effort I made to suggest progressive economists like Jamie Galbraith or Barry Bluestone, others who should be in those governments, didn't happen. The power of money in Wall Street, as Ralph well knows, is very great. And so, and we write about this. If you read our program, we also explain the Reagan Revolution, the neoliberal sort of consensus that's now crashed with Trump, and we're trying to replace it with our program.
0: Let's go to Hannah.
6: How much of this program could we accomplish by saying president, go off and president, and let congressional candidates, even senatorial candidates, try and enact these policies?
5: Well, if you look at the periods when we've had great and significant reform, we've also had presidents, one's FDR, we know about the New Deal, but also Lyndon Johnson. I mean, some of the great things, some of the things that Ralph referred to, especially the Civil Rights Act, but other great improvements in our government were done with a president who knew how to play politics, knew how to lead, knew how to twist arms to get things done. We see how government by an executive who is opposed to all these things operates and guts governments. So, I mean, you can't do it if you have an executive who's going to oppose you. I mean, I suppose you could pass things in a Congress with a weak executive, but the best outcome would be if we had a New Deal or a Great Society situation where we win back the House and Senate, and we have a president who is inclined to agree and lead. And it's an interactive process. So the more that Congress pushes and the more that individual senators lead, then the more the White House is willing to do things. And it's also important that the citizens be mobilized. I mean, Social Security was not just a policy idea. Social Security has its basis in a dentist in Long Beach who came up with a program, give seniors money, but they had to spend it by the end of the month. And clubs were formed across the United States to support this idea. It ultimately becomes, in the New Deal, the Social Security Act. So you have to have organized citizenry. And, you know, I know Ralph and I agree about all of this, and civic action and groups. And it's an iterative process between the Congress, the executive, and the citizenry.
0: We've been talking with Derek Scherer, a multiple advocate of progressive public policies, a thinker and a doer, and the author, with two other economists, of A Bold Economic Program for America. Very relevant in an election year. Thank you very much, Derek.
5: Thanks, Ralph. Hang in there.
0: We will.
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0: Thank you. 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
7: This is your KYRS live and local calendar for August 14th through the 16th. Friday, Jerry Lee Raines at the Manitou Park Bench Cafe, New Jack City at Olmsted Brothers Green Park, Jimmy Hunter, Mill Pond, John Wayne Williams, Isabella Blair, and Wes Marvin at the Chameleon, Imagine Jazz at Hotel Indigo, Fall 50 Feet at the Big Dipper, and Ben True and Antique Sex Machine at Zola. Saturday, Corey Aileen at Huckleberry's, Maniacs at Big Sky Drinkery, Hannah Fleur and Britt and Max Daniel Soulful Brothers at Zola, DJs Unifest, Rose Throw, Cosmos and others at Brick West Brewing, Rockabilly Space Force at Emerson Park, Every Dying Breath at the Big Dipper, the Hot Club of Spokane at Hotel Indigo, and Anna Tivel and Sam Weber at the Chameleon. Sunday, James Berkeley at the Boiler Room, Widow Speak and Dead Gowns at the District, Sole Proprietor at Arborcrest, and Igor and the Red Elvises and Craig and the Rats at the Big Dipper. 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

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Friday, Jerry Lee Raines at the Manitou Park Bench Cafe, New Jack City at Olmsted Brothers Green Park, Jimmy Hunter, Mill Pond, John Wayne Williams, Isabella Blair, and Wes Marvin at the Chameleon, Imagine Jazz at Hotel Indigo, Fall 50 Feet at the Big Dipper, and Ben True and Antique Sex Machine at Zola. Saturday, Corey Aileen at Huckleberry's, Maniacs at Big Sky Drinkery, Hannah Fleur and Britt, and Max Daniel Soulful Brothers at Zola, DJs Unifest, Rose Throw, Cosmos, and others at Brick West Brewing, Rockabilly Space Force at Emerson Park, Every Dying Breath at the Big Dipper, the Hot Club of Spokane at Hotel Indigo, and Anna Tivell and Sam Weber at the Chameleon. Sunday, James Berkeley at the Boiler Room, Widow Speak and Dead Gowns at the District, Sole Proprietor at Arborcrest, and Igor and the Red Elvises and Craig and DeBratz at the Big Dipper. 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

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I'm Federica Brandy, and I'm bringing you a wide-angle view on our corner of the world with an original talk show featuring conversations with shakers, movers, and shapers who enrich our community on Friday afternoons. 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

This is your KYRS live and local calendar for August 14th through the 16th. Friday, Jerry Lee Raines at the Manitou Park Bench Cafe, New Jack City at Olmsted Brothers Green Park, Jimmy Hunter, Mill Pond, John Wayne Williams, Isabella Blair, and Wes Marvin at the Chameleon, Imagine Jazz at Hotel Indigo, Fall 50 Feet at the Big Dipper, and Ben True and Antique Sex Machine at Zola. Saturday, Corey Aileen at Huckleberry's, Maniacs at Big Sky Drinkery, Hannah Fleur and Britt and Max Daniel Soulful Brothers at Zola, DJs Unifest, Rose Throw, Cosmos, and others at Brick West Brewing, Rockabilly Space Force at Emerson Park, Every Dying Breath at the Big Dipper, The Hot Club of Spokane at Hotel Indigo, and Anna Tivel and Sam Weber at the Chameleon. Sunday, James Berkeley at the Boiler Room, Widow Speak and Dead Gowns at the District, Sole Proprietor at Arborcrest, and Igor and the Red Elvises and Craig and the Rats at the Big Dipper. For an entire hour of local musicians, tune into Sounds of Spokane. 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

0: You're listening to KYRS Medical Lake Spokane. This is Free Range, a co-production of KYRS and Range Media. I'm Pascal. I'm here with Yongyu and Aaron Hedge. We're on the radio. We're going to be talking about a lot of stuff that's been happening in Spokane, and I'm going to pass it along to Hedge because he's got the mic now.
1: Hi, Pascal. Thanks for being in here with us.
0: Yeah.
1: I do want to say, I don't think our audience has met over the radio waves Yongyu yet. Yongyu Wang is, am I saying your last name right?
2: It's Huang.
1: Huang? Okay. Sorry. Yeah, thank you. Okay. welcome to the radio for the first time. Thanks for being here with us. Yongyu is our summer, I get. Are you an intern or are you
2: technically a... Technically I'm a fellow.
1: You're a fellow?
2: But I'm a glorified intern, I think.
1: Yeah, yes, well, you say glorified intern, but I will say that Yongyu has, so last week, the entire range team was supposed to be off. I think we kind of announced that in our wide range newsletter that went out the Friday before. But a lot has happened since then, and we kind of had to stand up a kind of like skeleton news coverage crew to cover the really devastating wildfires that consumed parts of Spokane in the last week. And so I am injured, and I went out in the field a little bit one day for like a couple of hours. But Yongyu has been doing the majority of our coverage, and I don't want to brag on Yongyu, but I'm going to anyway. we had I don't know if it's a competitor news organization, but an editor reached out to our editor and said that Yongyu was running circles around everybody else. so that's like, I think, really great. And we want to talk about some of the stories that Yongyu has reported, some of the stuff that I've done, some of the stuff that Daniel Walters has done. We'll probably skim over that a little bit just because Daniel is not here. He's taking some much deserved off time. And Pascal is going to jump in with questions from somebody who was off that week. Yeah. When necessary. So that's kind of like what we want to talk about today. So there's wildfire coverage. There's a couple of other stories that we want to mention. And so I'll just get those out of the way first. So like not related to the wildfire coverage. It actually is a little related to the wildfire coverage, but the top editor at the Spokesman Review, the paper of record for the Inland Northwest, Rob Curley, was placed on administrative leave on Friday. We did some reporting that showed that he was, you know, that there was an altercation in the newsroom. We don't know the nature of it or who it involved or really what it was over. We think it was about wildfire coverage, but we're not sure exactly what aspects of it at the Spokesman. But he was placed on administrative leave as the editor of the Spokesman. He is also the executive director of the nonprofit KAMA, which the Coles family, the family that has historically owned the Spokesman, is supposed to turn the newspaper over to at some point in the future. He's the executive editor of that, or the executive director of that nonprofit, and he's not out of that position, but he is not right now editing for the newsroom. They commissioned an independent investigation into that altercation, and we'll know about that in 2 or 3 weeks, according to the publisher, Stacy Coles. So that's kind of like the biggest, newest headline that's kind of like going on underneath the wildfire. So we wanted to just kind of like that other way. You can read about that a little bit more at rangemedia.co. Our stories are there. We'd like to dive into a much bigger story that's affected a lot more people, kind of like in the north of Spokane. It's just like, it's the wildfires that burnt down a lot of homes in the north. And we wanted to chat with Yongyu about that. And I think that, you know, Daniel, who's not here, he wrote about how, you know, firefighters have experienced kind of like the medical side effects of wildfires, and how a California-based incident management team had come into Spokane to try to manage that. But we wanted to get to Yongyu's last byline, which is about how evacuees from the affected area were spending a lot of money on housing because they couldn't get to their homes because they were closed off by the local governments, the firefighters and the police. And you, Yongyu, I think you did most of your reporting at the Shadle High School. Mm-hmm. Can you just tell me about that scene and what you saw there? You talked to a lot of people. What did you see at Shadle High School on what day was that? That was
2: I think I want to say Saturday. Okay. Last week was a little bit of a blur, and I went to Shadle, I think, 2 or 3 times. And so, but I think I did the majority of my reporting for that on Saturday. Yeah, I mean, there were just a lot of resource booths kind of set up in the gym. I think that's the gym. It's been a little while since I've been in high school, but that looked like a gym to me. And just a lot of families kind of waiting to talk to these resources. Some families were filling out paperwork, given to them by various, people or places, organizations there. And just a lot of people trying to figure out temporary housing. Especially at that point on Saturday, the evacuation orders for most of the affected areas hadn't been listed yet. And mm-hmm. so a lot of people were trying to figure out, okay, well, after, let's say, my Airbnb ends, like maybe in a couple of days, where do my family and I go next? And so I was just kind of talking to those people and trying to figure out their experiences with figuring out temporary housing and how much they had spent. Yeah.
1: And you had spoken to the family that you kind of introduced this story with, and you mm-hmm. Said their name on the phone to me, but can you remind me how to pronounce their last
2: I
1: name?
2: I believe it is pronounced the Taolas, but it also has been a second since I listened to my interview recording.
1: Well, tell me about them. Tell me about their story. What happened to the Taolas?
2: Yeah. They were telling me that they, I think at first had evacuated to their grandmother's house and then had wound up in a hotel because there wasn't space, at their family member's house, and then ended up being able to book a Airbnb, but that was going to expire soon just because apparently it's been very difficult to find even like Airbnbs in the area just because so many people were displaced. And so they had spent apparently $2,200 on housing between Saturday, August 1st, and then last Saturday when I talked to them, wow. Which was, that's like New York rent, honestly. Yeah. And that's crazy.
1: I think it's more than New York rent. That's like New York rent for like probably like a, well, I don't know what New York rent prices are like, but that's $2,200 for a week.
3: That's just a lot.
1: Many hundreds of dollars more than my rent is in a month.
2: Yes.
1: Right.
2: Well, yes. Yeah. Yeah. Mm-hmm.
1: And so it's a huge economic impact to these families who didn't expect to have it happen. And I think one of the important things that we need to know for context is, you know, in recent years, like a number of, well, I think there have been a few like academic studies published that showed that most Americans don't have enough savings to cover a sudden cost of like mm-hmm. between like $600 and $1,000. So it's like when you're doubling that cost mm-hmm. Mm-hmm. and then just like imposing it on somebody out of nowhere. I mean, I know that when I was on Saturday, the reason I'm kind of like injured is I went to the VA hospital on Saturday, and I had an X-ray done on my foot because my foot was hurting. And I think about a half an hour after I left, the VA was evacuated mm-hmm. because it was in the evacuation zone. So it's just so sudden. And I had gone home to my apartment on the South Hill, and I just looked north, and I saw the smoke, and I saw texts from you, Pascal, or like I think Slack messages, where you showed pictures of the.
3: Was that on Saturday?
1: As you were like, you were getting ready to evacuate, and you did evacuate, right?
3: Well, so for context, in our like Slack messages mm-hmm. For Range, I had sent photos from the front of my house. Well, from like the perspective of the front of my house, kind of in the not too far from the fires, essentially. Like where I'm just trying to say where I live on the radio, basically. But I had sent photos. That you could clearly see the smoke from, like just a huge cloud. This was on Saturday. I was like, I went to the movie theater at Northtown Mall, and I turned my phone back on and was like, oh my God, what's happening? Got a bunch of texts and stuff, making sure. And then I like, as I was driving from the Northtown Mall back to my house, I was like, whoa, this is a lot. This is crazy. But Yeah, no, our house was kind of in a weird place where it's like,
1: yeah,
3: we're
1: don't say
3: not,
1: where it was, but just like,
3: yeah, I just without like yeah. saying like, we were in a zone that's like surrounded by the evacuation zones, yeah, but wasn't actually in it. So I was kind of overthinking, I feel like, but with how the winds were on Saturday, it might've been able to, you know, yeah. it was looking like it could have possibly gotten worse. So we were all getting ready. And then like, I ended up taking my cat to the, what is it called? The fairgrounds. Mm-hmm. Went back home after like a few hours. Cause none of the, like we still weren't in like the level 3 zone at all. Yeah. So, but yeah, the smoke was, I could see with my eyes how big that like cloud of smoke was on Saturday.
1: Yeah, it was huge. I saw it like,
3: you said, like from South Hill,
1: across
3: right?
1: the horizon, mm-hmm. To the north.
3: Yeah,
1: from the South Hill, and you evacuated as well. Right?
2: I was not in an evacuation zone, but yeah, my landlady was like, "You should leave."
1: Oh. Yeah. Yeah. Yeah. Yeah. Well, I'm just like, the point I'm trying to make is like, this is how sudden it was. It was just like, as soon as people were seeing the smoke, like a lot of people didn't even wait for evacuation orders.
2: Yeah.
1: They just left.
2: No.
1: And I can't imagine that for, you know, for like, you know, an entire family of people.
2: Mm-hmm.
1: And then they're like a large number of those people who evacuated, like they weren't able to go home that night. And so, mm-hmm. Did you have to stay?
2: I stayed over at a friend's, who were, he and his wife were very kind and housed me and picked me up and everything. Yeah. So yeah.
1: Oh my gosh. People who weren't even in evacuation zones were like,
2: just for peace of mind.
1: Yeah.
2: Being a little further away.
1: But like bringing it back to the families who were actually like living in the evacuation zones, they could not go home. Mm-hmm. That's such a huge, like, sudden cost.
2: Mm-hmm. And I kind of want to add that the people I talked to, I asked them for how much they spent on housing alone. And so we heard $2,200 for that family. Yep. Another family I talked to estimated that they had spent around $5,000 on housing alone in that week. And that's, like, not counting food. You know, I talked to families who had very young children. Like, all of these are just costs that no one anticipated, right? Because you're not cooking at home for a week, basically, and you're probably relying on takeout or just like other kind of food sources, and it's a burden. Yeah.
3: Yeah. I think to kind of like hopefully not derail the conversation, but thinking about how I was texting my friend who she had to evacuate. She wasn't in Spokane, but her like family had to evacuate their house because they were in the like Old Trails like evacuation zone. And she told me earlier today, actually, she's like back home, but all the food in there, they were like, they had to throw away the food in their like fridge and freezer just cause like the something about the power going out and just, it wasn't probably good anymore. So I'm thinking also about how people who are able to go back home, who still have their like homes and like what's happened with all the food they might have or like some of the belongings, like how, like if smoke is like in their house or just the really bad like air quality, like I'm just

0: Yeah. So there's, I think there's all kinds of costs that will pile up for people over the coming weeks. Mm-hmm. And I think that like, yeah, so I do want to move on to like the insurance story, but is there anything else to say about Shadle High School and the families you met there? Like what was it like for you to, I think it was like, I think you said before we came into the station that this was the first fire that you've been like close to. Is that right?
1: Yeah. I didn't really grow up in an area where there are a lot of fire related natural disasters. I think I've experienced pretty much every other element. So this is, yeah.
0: Mm-hmm. Yeah, it must have been intense.
1: Just so many families trying to figure out where they were going, because at that point, like, no one knew when they could go home yet, and just a lot of people panicked about once, like, maybe, like, I talked to a few people whose, like, Airbnbs or hotels were, like, ending very soon, and were really frantically trying to figure out next steps, yeah. And I talked to this one lady who told me that, that some Airbnbs were still being listed in evacuation zones, and she didn't know that until she like had booked and paid and was actually given the address, because apparently they don't show you the actual specific address on Airbnb. And so she was like, this is not good, because I'm booking places that shouldn't even be listed because I can't get to them.
0: And if I remember correctly, she's trying to get refunds for that, but she's, it's not,
1: I think,
0: clear.
1: She did get a refund. Yeah. She did. She spent like 3 hours on the phone getting a refund.
0: Oh, right. Yeah. I remember that.
1: Which is
0: that
1: like
0: figure,
1: maybe
0: yeah,
1: not like the best. Not what anyone wants to be doing with their time.
2: No, she spent nearly 3 hours on the phone negotiating to get her money back.
1: Yeah.
2: Oh my gosh.
0: Yeah. Like that's while you're dealing with this really like scary crisis, you're just trying to like make sure you have a place to stay for the night. Mm-hmm. So those are folks who, you know, a lot of them were able to go back home.
1: Yeah.
0: But about 800 homes, I think. Was it homes or buildings?
1: Structures.
0: 800 structures. Yeah. Do we know a figure for like actual homes yet?
1: I'm not sure.
0: We're not sure yet. Mm-hmm. But hundreds of structures burned. Mm-hmm. Many people lost their homes. I know that we've seen videos of like a single home standing in an entire neighborhood of other like burned down houses. And I think that takes us to our next story, which you wrote. I think you were the first person. I don't know if you were the first person, but you did a really in-depth story about what might happen with like people's insurance policies and like how they can what that landscape is going to look like. Can you tell us what you found there?
1: Yeah. So I think a lot of people in the past have written about what homeowners insurance kind of looks like after wildfires. Like this has kind of been a worry for a lot of people in, I guess, the Inland Northwest, you know, fire heavy zone, I feel like. Yeah. And so, but if you look at like the data with areas that have experienced bad fires in the past, like with Medical Lake, you can, I don't know about insurance, like premiums or like claims and stuff like that, but in terms of people who saw a cancellation or non-renewal in coverage, like over the next few years, like those numbers are higher than normal. Right, than in other areas that haven't experienced fires. And so I guess a lot of people, I talked to this one lady who was, I think, living in Medical Lake. And she was like, yeah, I know people whose, like, homeowners insurance policies didn't get renewed or got canceled and their homes were untouched. So I guess this is a question of, like, she raised the question to me of, even once people who lost their homes rebuild, will they be able to get homeowners insurance policies? And I think that the state insurance commissioner has come down and, it came down to Spokane last week, and like a lot of people from her office have been trying to like help people navigate their concerns there.
0: Do you think, I mean, like is there and I know that she implemented a new like a moratorium on
1: there's a temporary moratorium on I think cancellations and stuff like that for I think through September, but I think people are worried about what might come after, like not immediately, but like maybe next year or the year after, like what that kind of situation is going to look like.
0: So

0: after the moratorium, what happens? Mm-hmm. Are insurers going to be confident in in covering homes or structures that are built in that zip code
1: or like
0: Well, and probably not. I mean, like, I'm sure it's not even just in the zip code, right? Like, it's just like it's anywhere. So like, just to if you don't like kind of like have a visual representation of the area, I think these are homes. This was on Indian, like mostly on Indian Trail. And I think a lot of those homes are kind of like they're in the city, but they're also like kind of they're closer to a lot of like trees and stuff. And there are a lot of there's been a lot of development, for example, out into the Latah Valley, which I know you've been out into, Yongyu. And I spent time out there a couple of years ago, just like, and it's an area called the Wildland Urban Interface. Mm-hmm. So it's the just WUI. Like the WUI, terrible acronym. But it's just like, it's the area where people are starting to build out into really like heavily forested areas, rather than like, you know, locating themselves like in the city center. And those are the kinds of areas where these, I mean, do I have that right? Like, I feel like that's where insurers are really kind of like eyeing for,
1: I am not 100% sure because I did most of my analysis based on zip code because that's the kind of data that the insurance commissioner's office has.
0: Oh, interesting.
1: Like non-insurer initiated cancellations or non-renewals based on zip code, because that's the kind of data they collect.
0: And it doesn't overlap with the WUI or like...
1: I haven't quite looked at it from that angle yet, but I'd be interested to see what there is there.
0: I know that a lot of people especially in the Latah Valley, where there's like not a lot of infrastructure to like to evacuate or to provide like firefighting services, they're worried about that. Mm-hmm. I don't know what the data is either, but it's like that's a really interesting thing that we should explore. We should keep digging into.
2: I mean, also to. Can I read really quick what you wrote, Yongyu, about the... I have it pulled up. Bear with me, guys. So on August 3rd, State Insurance Commissioner... I'm sorry, I can't pronounce the last name.
0: Paddy Cooterer
2: issued an emergency order temporarily barring insurers from canceling or not renewing property and auto policies across all Washington zip codes affected by wildfire damage or evacuation orders through September 30th. Additionally, insurers now have to provide 120 days notice before cancellation or non-renewal, double the usual 60-day notice. They must also wait at least 45 days after a missed premium payment before they drop coverage. And then you just went on to say, like, but some fear that may not be enough to solve the long-term concerns. I just wanted to read that because, like, you guys were mentioning earlier about kind of the specifics, but I guess it's all Washington zip codes affected by the damage or evacuation orders, which is very curious to me, like, evacuation orders and wildfire damage. There's a question there in my brain somewhere, but I don't know where it is, just about how, even if your home is like, if it's still standing, what happens to your coverage, I guess.
0: Well, so anybody who reads that or listens can know that, like, you know, if your insurer like cancels your policy, like that violates like the insurance commission. The policies they have in place right now. No, thank you for reading that. This is a really succinct.
2: Like, I just wanted to make sure because I saw it in the article and I was like, okay, guys, we got this. I have so many questions, but there's just so many thoughts, guys. I'm just kind of here to...
0: Well, I was hoping that maybe, I mean, like one of the first stories that we did about the wildfires was a story that you kind of tipped us off to at the fairgrounds. But let's take this opportunity real quick to play our underwriting. And then I know it's a little earlier than normal, but let's go ahead and play it. And we'll be back in a minute to talk about... what we all saw, and you went to the fairgrounds as well, Yongyu, right? You went with Sandra the following day. We'll talk about that when we get back in I think about 30 seconds.
2: All right.

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0: We're back with Free Range. This is Aaron Hedge, Pascal Bostic, and Yang Yu Wang. We're talking about our Range's fire coverage from last week. We've talked about a lot of the humans that were affected by the fires last week, and the amount that they've spent on housing, and you know, the worries around losing their insurance policies, that kind of thing. I think one of the first stories, elements of this disaster that really got us into the story was a different element. And Pascal, could you actually talk about you mentioned it earlier in the show, but like, tell us about your experience of going out to the fairgrounds and why you went there.
1: Yeah,
0: and what you saw there.
1: Yeah, so I. For context, where our house is at, we're not fully in the evacuation zone. We were just kind of surrounded by it in a really weird spot. But with how the fires were looking on Saturday, the August 1st, with the winds especially, I kind of thought that it would have got worse. And from how I was looking, it probably it could have.
0: Yeah.
1: So I just made sure that everyone in my house kind of prepared, and because we have a cat, three dogs, and two snakes. We have snakes. They're great, but that's why I was I kind of went into panic mode for sure. But I think that there was a sense of urgency there for sure, especially just with the winds were really, really bad. But what had happened was I made sure everyone was getting prepared and stuff. And I was where are we supposed to go? Because it wasn't just it was also snakes, just all the animals. And I saw about the fairgrounds, the Spokane County Fairgrounds. So I ended up taking my cat there, drove out there, took my cat there. I think I got there a little bit early. There was a lot of people from what I saw anyway, when I got there. I don't know if I took many photos, but I saw there was a lot of people with horses. There was a lot, at least when I was there, a lot of people with horses. I don't know if there probably was more people who showed up, I'm sure, after I left. But there's a lot of people with horses. I was directed to, because when I got there, they didn't have the small animal shelter open yet, where I think they were keeping the cats and dogs.
0: Mm-hmm.
1: And they were still kind of prepping that. So I was just kind of sitting in my car, honestly, the whole time, just kind of waiting. But
0: and that was that area, I think I got, because I got there after you, and I think I think that area was it was just this big barn, right?
1: Yeah, it looked like a big barn.
0: But you couldn't get in there while you were there because it was too early.
1: Yeah, it was too early. They were still setting up. I was able to walk in and but they were still getting everything ready. But I remember I asked them what do I do? Just cause I told them we're not really in the zone, but we could be, or in the evacuation zone, but it looks like it could be. They gave me this packet that had I'd have to see if I can find it in the Slack channel, but they just gave me a packet that was basically looked like I'm registering an animal.
0: It was this long multi-page form, right, that you had to fill out.
1: Yeah, and luckily didn't need to end up using it, but that's honestly kind of what I saw. I think what struck me most was the vibes I got there, even though I was already pretty anxious, but I think that people were, it felt like a lot of the volunteers, I don't know if they were specifically with the county fairgrounds or a mix of organizations, but they were taking such a good lead, I feel and taking, they really helped at least for me, calm my anxieties and stuff a little bit, just because they were so at least outwardly, they were very chill and very, I guess calm to me isn't the right word, but they were very they felt very sturdy in how they were presenting themselves.
0: It seemed like my impression was they knew what they were doing.
1: Which really helped, I think. Yeah. I just also remember the horses were very cute. that's kind of what I saw though, but I did end up leaving probably right before you got there, Hedge.
0: Yeah.
1: And I didn't stay overnight, but it was just so weird seeing how hazy some of the haze from the smoke was, even as I drove, I guess, further technically from the, my neighborhood and stuff, towards, is that towards the valley for the funerals? Yeah. Okay, yeah. Yeah, but I mean, that's kind of what I saw.
0: To the east.
1: Yeah. But yeah, I just sent, like some messages in our like Slack channel. Was like, hey guys, did like, just so you know. And then I ended up like scanning the documents and I thank God you guys didn't need it, but, cause it's talked about my cat, but, I'm just rambling at this point.
0: No, guys. No, it's okay. Well, I mean, that's like, that's a human experience that like, you know, and there were a lot of, I think there were more people there when you were there than when I got there. I think some folks left.
1: I did see a few people leave before I left, but
0: I got there a couple, I think it was maybe an hour after you had left. But yeah, so the volunteers, I can't remember if you said the organization, but it's the Humane Evacuation Animal Rescue Team, which is like kind of like this local nonprofit that contracts with Spokane County to basically provide kind of like emergency rescue services specifically for animals. And when I got there, the first thing that I noticed was the horses. And so like I took an Uber out there and, I went to the main gate and they, it was that, which was the wrong place. And then, cause I'd never been to the fairgrounds.
1: Did you get turned around by they had some event going on. Is that what it was? And there were people.
0: No, there wasn't an event. It was just like, you're in the wrong place. You need to go to this other place. And like they sent me down the road. So you just have to like walk down Broadway. Always. And so I had to go on a little walk, which was, you know, it was good because as I walked along the sidewalk, like I could, like you walk, kind of like adjacent or like parallel with the horse stables. Mm-hmm. And, I could hear them all. Like they were like pawing at the ground and like, like, you know, like very loudly, like whinnying and like, I would make the noise, but I can't.
1: I don't want but, to try.
0: No, I won't do that. But they were clearly like very afraid. The horses were, and like they were just like in a strange place. Some of them had probably been there before, but they just like they didn't know what was going on. I'm sure they could smell the smoke and knew something was wrong, and they had been like very like hastily evacuated from their, you know, their home stables. Right. And I walked in and they didn't want to let reporters in because they were just like the kind of like, yeah, the literal like gatekeepers were like, you know, people are too traumatized to be talking about their situation right now, which I totally get. And so they didn't let me into the actual like stable / barn area.
1: Right.
0: I hung out with the person at the gate, the heart volunteer at the gate, who was like, just like kind of like screening people, like what kind of animal you're bringing in. And some of the people were like, I don't have an animal. I just heard there was a shelter here. And she had to like turn them away and like send them back, you know, toward the fire, to the convention center where the main shelter was. And there were a couple of other shelters. I can't remember exactly what their locations were, but, and then I walked around and, like outside of the barn area and tried to interview people. But yeah, people were just too, I think, close to the situation to talk. And so like, I didn't really get much out of that. But then, so that was on Saturday night, a few hours after the fires had started. And I think where we picked the story up next is Yang-Yu. You went with Sandra, and Sandra was there on Saturday night. Sandra, our freelance photographer, Sandra Rivera, who takes amazing photos for us. But you went with Sandra to gather more stories the following day, and you were actually able to get access and you got it. What did you see?
2: Still just a lot of people, even on Sunday morning, bringing in animals. I was told that animals were coming in throughout the night. I spoke to one girl who her family, I think, runs. They part of their organization or business is to they stable horses for a fee. And they brought in 21 horses, I think.
0: Oh, wow.
2: And she told me that they got there at maybe, she wasn't quite sure of the time, but probably 1 or 2 in the morning. And it was just, yeah, I mean, incredibly stressful situation. I talked to a family who had brought their emu in.
0: Mm-hmm.
2: That was, yeah. I was told also by a spokesperson for Heart, that there were also llamas, just people bringing in all sorts of animals that, you know, that they care for. And still just, even there were, I think there was at least one lady who came to the fairgrounds looking and hoping that someone had brought her pets in, because she was unable to get back home in time and was told she couldn't, you know, go back. And she was told to leave by, I think, a police officer who told her, you need to leave. Mm-hmm. Like, right now, we all need to leave. And her home is gone, but she wasn't sure if her pets had made it out. And so she came to the fairgrounds hoping to find any news about that. I don't think she did, but I was able to speak to her on the phone, and she, yeah. I think it was just a very stressful time for a lot of people who were trying to account as well for their animals that they didn't know where they were.
0: Yeah, this great line in the story that we all wrote about it. Sharon Livengood's experience started Saturday afternoon as the flames took hold of the brush and jumped the Spokane River into the city. A police officer took her arm and told her they both had to run for their lives. She couldn't see much up her long driveway other than flames, given how bad the smoke was. And she knew that her pets were not with her and probably somewhere up there. And I don't know if we know the outcome of that situation.
2: No, but I talked to her brother the next day, and he had also called 911 apparently, because at that point when his sister evacuated on Saturday, he wasn't in contact with her, and an officer had broken into her home to check if she was there. But at that point, I think he said that he hadn't heard any, he didn't hear her pets. And he also got in touch with, Livengood the next day and to tell her that. Yeah. So we don't know. Yeah.
0: Yeah. And I'm sure, I mean, she can't be the only one.
2: Like, yeah. No, I'm sure there are many other stories like that out there.
0: Kind of like a little bit ancillary to the Heart story is, like, you know, we tried to track down, and we never actually wrote about this, but there was an animal rescue crew called Four Paws that like was, you know, just like going around the streets trying to find people's animals. And I think that's just like such a human story. Just like having people like out there caring about the animals. Okay. Is there anything else to say about what we saw at the fairgrounds?
2: I think one thing that I was told by the same spokesperson for Heart was that a lot of people showed up wanting to help, but folks there are trained and have to be, like, they have to go through training to know how to handle these animals properly. So they were like, sorry to turn people away, but they, like, it is best for, I think, everyone involved that they had to keep that standard of care for animals, even despite people's good intentions, I think.
0: Yeah, they were asking for, like, just like they were asking for, like, financial donations. Mm-hmm. Like, if people want to help, the best way to do that is, because they don't, I mean, they were responding to a crisis. They didn't have time to train people to work with animals. Yeah.
1: That makes sense. That's why it felt so, how did you say it? Like, they were just, earlier when I was saying, like, they were very sturdy and, like, their mannerisms, I'm forgetting how you phrased it, Hedge, but the volunteers just being very, very calm, or, like, collected, honestly, which helped with the anxieties, I'm sure. But it makes sense that, like, they went through, like, some kind of trainings and have that standard of care for the animals. Yeah.
0: Yeah. It just seemed like they were really, like, yeah, like, I think sturdy is good, but, like, yeah, they, like, those people know what they're doing. They I remember talking to a different spokesperson, Allison Zimmerman, with Heart, and she just, like, she had been, I spent, like, probably an hour hanging out outside the gate with the person who was, like, kind of, like, letting people through or screening people, and Allison came out, and she was just, like, her eyes were, like, red from the smoke, because she'd been out in it for so long, and she was just like, and there was this moment where, like a wind gust came through and, like, stirred up a bunch of, like, dust, and like we both just, like, had to, like, put our, like, shirts over our face, and like they've been out in the elements for a really long time doing really hard work, just as volunteers. Like, this isn't even what most of these people do for a living. It's like they just volunteer to do this stuff. It's a really interesting organization. I think the next thing we want to talk about is like, you know, there were a lot of like conspiracy theories that kind of cropped up around this natural disaster, and it became clear a couple of days into the wildfire, the Spokane County Sheriff's Office arrested a man named Aaron Farinacci. Am I saying that right?
2: I think so. I've only heard it said aloud like one other time.
0: Yeah, yeah. I keep asking how names are pronounced. Mm-hmm. But so this dude, they think that he's like kind of local to Spokane, but he's not originally from here. You went to his arraignment hearing, mm-hmm. At the Spokane County Courthouse, the county courthouse, right? Mm-hmm. Can you tell me what happened there?
2: Yeah, so I think that the prosecutor had asked for Farinacci's bail to be up to $2 million, up from $1 million. And so the judge approved that. And the judge also, the defense asked for a competency evaluation, which the judge granted. So I think that's what's going on right now. So everything is kind of on pause until that's completed. I think on the...
0: And just for anybody who doesn't know, yeah. A competency evaluation is basically like, is this person like sound in a like...
2: Yeah,
0: in,
2: like are they legally competent good, to yeah, stand trial, yeah. basically?
0: Can they be held accountable for yeah. what they did? Mm-hmm.
2: Yeah, so I think that's like being done.
0: Mental health level, kind of.
2: Yeah.
0: Okay. Yeah. Sorry. Keep going. No.
2: Yeah. But yeah, I think that's what's being done right now. And I think on the court viewer, I guess, website, the, mm-hmm. it says that the next hearing is going to be, I think, September 4th.
0: Okay.
2: So, yeah. So.
0: Okay. So that's when we'll know. Are they going to decide then whether he's able to stand trial?
2: We're not sure exactly. Yeah.
0: Okay. Okay. And what do we know about this guy? You wrote a story about him.
2: Yeah. So he, I can pull up that story, but, basically, I think back in about a decade and a half ago, I would say, I think mm-hmm. he, shot and killed his father in Arizona over a dispute over dishes. Mm-hmm. I think he was, convicted of manslaughter, served some time did some time for that. And has been in Spokane for a few years.
0: Yeah.
2: Yeah. So, but
0: he's tried to set fires in the area before, yeah, right? This isn't the first time he's done this.
2: I think in notes from interviews with detectives after he was in custody, he said that he had set, I think, like 25 other fires in the Spokane area. And I think detectives were able to corroborate four of them, I think, which is, 25 fires is a lot. Yeah.
1: Since July 2025.
2: Yeah.
1: Something
2: like that, yeah.
0: And one of the interesting things that I wrote about was this is kind of like all happening kind of like against the backdrop. I think one of the biggest news stories that was happening in Spokane before the fires broke out was some Spokane County commissioners have been entertaining conversations with data center developers mm-hmm. who want to like place a data center out like kind of in the West Plains, either Medical Lake or Airway Heights. We're not sure exactly. There are a couple of like potential addresses, but these conversations had been like pretty secretive. Mm-hmm. And the only reason we really know about them is because a woman who lives in Spokane had requested all of the documents around like conversations that mm-hmm. County commissioners had been having with data center developers. And it became clear that Al French, County Commissioner Al French, who's kind of like arguably the most powerful politician in Spokane County. He sits on kind of like all kinds of different boards, and he has like, you know, a toe in a lot of like what's happening. And he's like a developer by trade. Like he had been, talking to data center developers about bringing in a data center to that area. And a lot of folks who were very concerned about this idea of a data center were kind of spreading the idea that these wildfires were set on purpose to clear ground for a facility like that, which doesn't really stack up against the facts. It's more like it's not in the area where a data center would be located. But then when this guy Aaron Farinacci was arrested, I think there was a lot of like, I think it kind of like heightened the conspiracy theory a little bit in some places where they were like, oh, they're trying to like just like have a scapegoat, which was a really interesting development in the story. But yeah, like I think it's on news organizations to debunk theories like that. There's no evidence that the fires have anything to do with a data center. They are like, I mean, a data center is like an environmentally like impactful facility, and that kind of overlaps a little bit with wildfires, but they're not directly related in any way, or we don't have any reason to think they are anyway.
1: Yeah, I remember seeing some posts on Facebook like that just pop up on my feed about, I think they were more like right-leaning, maybe like political pages or something, just making specifically jokes about the fires being set possibly, or do we know if it was this, what was his name again? Aaron Farinacci. Do we know if it was him? Did he admit it, or they're just waiting? He's like, is it like confirmed? Is he still like, I'm terrible talking
0: he
1: right now.
0: The setting the fire
1: did he admit
0: sure.
1: to
2: yeah,
1: the,
2: I think so, yeah.
1: Okay. I just want to make sure
2: but
1: either way.
2: Convicted. I mean, okay. Trial
0: yeah. Yeah.
2: Started,
0: okay.
2: So,
0: still,
2: yeah.
0: Still
1: I just want to make sure I'm not like phrasing anything wrong.
0: No.
1: Okay. I just wanted to like phrase it like right, because I just remember seeing some Facebook posts that more like right leaning, I think news pages or some kind of like pages, political pages were making about this, the suspect or the person set the fires, just making jokes about like the climate crisis and how that climate crisis can't be real because these were set by someone, like the fires were set by someone. I'm just like,
0: yeah,
1: it's
0: yeah,
1: the
0: Daniel wrote about this for us. I think it was like shortly after Farinacci was arrested, governor, okay. Or it might've been like right before, it was around the same time, former governor of Washington, Jay Inslee, released a video on social media where he's talking about, you know, like the, like wildfire, like very severe, natural disasters, specifically wildfires like this are worsened by the climate crisis, global warming.
1: Right.
0: And then there were actually some like fairly prominent Washington Republicans, including I think the chair of the GOP in Washington, Jim Walsh, said that they were saying that Inslee was like, you know, stepping outside of his role and like not and like that he used the arrest of Farinacci to say like, oh, of course it doesn't have anything to do with the climate crisis.
1: Oh.
0: This dude set the fire on purpose. And Daniel wrote a piece about, I think we labeled it an opinion piece about, you know, like, I think it's titled if
1: the Old Trails Fire
0: yeah, thank you.
1: Was arson, climate change was its accomplice.
0: Yeah.
1: Okay, yeah.
0: Yeah. Yeah. So it's like, yeah, sure. It was like the fire was set by a human on purpose who like wanted to start a wildfire, but, climate change is not helping that. Like,
1: yeah,
0: it makes the crisis a lot worse.
1: Mm-hmm.
0: And I think we do see that in this wildfire. Anything else to say about wildfires?
1: I think I have a lot of thoughts, but they're very jumbled in my brain. And
0: I think a lot of people around Spokane do.
1: Yeah, and I hope that everyone's doing at least okay, and I hope that people know that there's a lot of resources out there. And I think with maybe not a quick Google search, but across social media, there's definitely people posting about lots of different resources that are probably much more up to date than the one that Range has put out. But I just want people to know that you can definitely find it, the resources somewhere, asking around, because even though I think the fires are mostly contained now, I didn't check the
0: And if there's a resource out there who that like people want, or like somebody wants our readers to know about,
1: yeah,
0: they can they can send it to us through our website. But
1: it's kind of all I've got. Yeah.
0: Yeah. There's a lot of people. It's going to be an ongoing story. Like, people are going to suffer continually. And there's a lot of people who don't have their homes right now and are trying to figure out, you know, like how they're going to move forward. We've got about 4 minutes left before we need to sign off. I was hoping that you could give me like a really quick synopsis, Yangyu. We published right before the fires happened. We published a really big story. Actually, we published it after. But we finalized it the week before about the end of the women's soccer team in Spokane, the Spokane Zephyr. Can you tell me just like high level Cliff's Notes, like what happened with that story?
2: Yeah, for sure. So I think sometime in July, the USL Players Association, which is kind of the bargaining unit for players in the USL soccer universe, put out a statement on Instagram being like, hey, people's hours were being underreported. And then I found out that, you know, this causes issues with filing for unemployment benefits because in the state of Washington, you have to hit a certain number of hours before, like, worked hours in, I think, 4 out of the 5, like, preceding quarters of the year. And if you don't hit that number, you can't file for unemployment benefits. And what the players had found out, because they were salaried, so it wasn't really dependent on hours worked, but they found out that when looking at the records, when looking back, I think the most that any of them had worked was 321. That's what the Players Association said.
0: We're recorded to have worked, right?
2: Yes, we're recorded to have worked. By the club was 321. So that meant they couldn't file for unemployment benefits, which was, just like looking at their schedules and kind of hearing about their daily schedules, the numbers just didn't really match up. So yeah, so they're trying to navigate that situation, and it's like, it's definitely a tricky one for sure.
0: Yeah, you actually went out and talked to a number of players. Some of them were not on the record. Some of them were, or some of them were anonymous, and some of them were like fully on the record. They told you like that these kind of like lower numbers were essentially bogus. And they showed you documentation as well. It wasn't just like, this is what
2: it wasn't
0: me.
2: Just hearsay.
0: And it's really interesting in this summer, right? Because the United States hosted the World Cup. Spokane hosted Team Egypt, which was like a really big deal for Spokane. So it was like, this entire summer full of like excellent soccer news for the Lilac City. But then something that was happening underneath all of that was like, the local women's professional team was essentially being gutted, and it ended up like the team no longer exists. And, I think they had heard about it from the owners in an impromptu, like,
2: it was a very brief locker room meeting. I think the week after they played their last game, and won, I think, on home turf. But a lot of those players have, you know, some of them are still looking for their next steps, but a lot of them have managed to find and land on their feet, like at other teams, which has been quite remarkable.
0: I think we also need to note that this, this comes like, after several years of like, especially women, like soccer players, like kind of like really trying to stand up for their labor rights and making sure that they are paid, in concert with the men who typically historically have been favored a lot more. That's all the time we have today. Thank you guys for being with me on the radio. I'm gonna go ahead and sign out.
1: Yeah. Do you want me to play us out?
0: Sure. Yeah.
1: Okay. Yeah. Yeah. That was our time this week. Do you have questions about local government? Wondering who to complain to about an issue in your neighborhood? Wondering which agency governs certain things? Wondering why something is happening or how much it costs? Oh, excuse me. I can't talk. Email us at freerange@kyrs.org with your questions, and we'll try to answer them next week. 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Bye, guys.
0: Bye, everyone.

0: KYRS Medical Lake Spokane, 88.1 and 92.3. 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And in studio, we have Katie
1: Wetch.
0: So this is an interesting, this show is a little different. This is actually the second show we've done today, which is actually a part two, but you guys haven't heard the part one yet. So I'm going to make an effort to get it up in the next couple days. There'll be a link on the Facebook and Instagram page of how to hear both shows together, or at least just make two different clicks. So there'll be an archive show. If people didn't know, we archive all of our shows, so right afterward, you'll hear this in the archive section. So I think it's just archive.kyrs.org. And you can hear, you'll be able to hear this show, any other shows in the past. I think it goes back about 3 months. And then I'll make a link online so you can hear both of them. But the topic is started with, well, actually, we'll kind of restart. Katie, why don't you introduce yourself?
1: Hi, guys. So my name is Katie Wetch, and I kind of got involved in the plant medicine space when I was 16 because I became Montana's first pediatric cannabis patient. I have Arnold-Chiari malformation, which is a brain disease disorder, and I have Ehlers-Danlos syndrome in conjunction, which is a connective tissue disorder. It's known as the Gumby disease. It's a issue with the collagen, so I'm super stretchy. So I've had a lot of brain and spinal surgeries to stabilize me. I am held together by two titanium rods, 34 screws, and two plates. And those surgeries have been done multiple times because my Ehlers-Danlos was so bad that my rods would fail. So I was put on copious amounts of opioids and benzos, and I kind of spun out with it. And so I had to dive deep and learn how to heal and fix myself. And that started by seeing a doctor a little over 2 years ago who just was talking to me for 5 minutes was like, God knows how long your body's been in fight or flight. And then he proceeded to kind of explain how chronic pain and the nervous system influence each other. And by the time I got home, he had mailed me a book from Dr. David Hanscombe, who is also a surgeon, that really explains how the two go hand in hand. And that's how I dove deep into psilocybin and working with entheogens. And here we are.
0: So what do you feel that it's the psilocybin is done for you? I mean, let me lead up to it, because that is a real question I have. And I know the answer to it, but let's see, how is it relative to this show is what I should probably start to. So I'm saying, and that's for me to explain. You don't have to come up with it all. Oh, that'd be interesting to hear you speak to that.
1: I have a great...
0: let's hear it.
1: So, because my mom asked me this one day. She's like, explain psilocybin to me. And the best way for me to do it is it helped me escape the pain of my body so my mind could breathe and my brain could literally heal. Mm-hmm. Because when you've been in chronic pain for so long, you're used to the pain. Don't get me wrong, like it sucks, but we're good at powering through pain. It's the psychological toll that it takes, and your brain never shuts down. You're constantly ruminating, stuck in those deep-rooted neural loops, because it literally changes the chemistry of your brain. Your brain literally starts to encode situations without you even doing anything. Like, it will look at a situation and be like, you can't do that, it's going to hurt you. Mm-hmm. Without you even making a decision. It's wild.
0: So I'll interpret that as, and I think properly, appropriately, that these are alternative ways of getting maybe back to yourself, or because creative mindset is about learning about what might be in your way of creativity or inspiration or learning or forward progression. The show name Creative Mindset is a kind of spin-off of a growth mindset, and a growth mindset is an always learning and growing mind. And so that's what I like to think that this show is about. So when I have an opportunity to ask someone with an experience like you, it's a treat. So that you asked me, like, gosh, you're spending a lot of time with me today, because we've been hanging out for like, what you said, like 5 hours.
1: Yeah.
0: That's a good opportunity for me to just ask all the questions, because I'm getting them in and I still have more. But not many people are going to be able to get this time with you, you know, unless they're close to you and friends. So thanks for that.
1: You're welcome. Thank you for giving me the opportunity and space to share this. For me, psilocybin, I was missing that mind-body-spirit connection because I had been numb for so long and disassociating from all the trauma. Who wants to sit and be fully present with pain?
0: Yeah, you were explaining like you were like earlier in an earlier show that you were trapped in your body, like you were a prisoner.
1: Yeah,
0: because your body is not as capable as your mind is.
1: Yeah,
0: I guess after you found clarity, you found that you had a lot more limitations than that kind of mind-numbing drugs that you were on, pharmaceuticals.
1: Yeah, and I didn't realize till after I got off it all how much I was numbing mentally. Because I'll hit roadblocks till to this day now, and I'll be like, God, I just want to take a handful of pills. Because it numbs everything. It numbs your mind, it numbs your spirit, numbs the pain for a short period, and then you have rebound pain, and then the next day,
0: and then there you are.
1: You have worse pain from the pain management. It's such a wild, never-ending saga, and that's why I had to end it, or it was going to end me. I had to figure out alternative routes, because it was just this never-ending saga that constantly fed into each other, and we were just looping, getting nowhere.
0: So in the first show, we kind of talked about, I asked a lot of questions going into detail about what is it that got you there? What is it that got you out? So we didn't make it very far along in that road to an alternative lifestyle. Because you say that 5 years ago is when you started, but 6 years ago, you were like a completely different person.
1: Yeah. I would say year 28 of my life was the hardest. I had hit rock bottom. I was the sickest I'd been. And not understanding nervous system dysregulation, now that I do, it makes so much sense. I just had the most sensitized nervous system, which when your nervous system's ramped up like that, it's going to make the chronic pain worse, where like you accidentally bump into me and you're like, ah, and it literally is. It just sensitizes you so much.
0: So the disassociation is what you needed to calm your nervous system down, to kind of to detach from that body that had been, so you were associating pain, your body, with just, there was no, we'll say, love for your body, and
1: yeah,
0: that it was just constant.
1: Or love for myself. I'm so glad you just said that, because I could give you all the protocols in the world, and I could tell you how to do this step by step. But if you do not have any self-love, none of this is ever going to change. The shame that comes along with this, I've dealt with it and talked with it with a lot of the people I work with. We all carry so much shame, because you're literally watching everybody go on in life and you're sitting here spinning your wheels, even when you're trying your hardest to feel the best and you can't, and then you look physically fine. So a lot of people don't even give you the benefit of the doubt of what you're going through. And so you're now missing out on all these mile markers in life. And so you just, it's so much self-deprecation and so much talking negative to yourself on the inside, mm-hmm. which then your nervous system responds to. Right. So then you're in either like a heightened fight or flight state, or you're in like a down-regulated dorsal state, and you can get stuck in between the two. So that freeze fawn where you don't even know what to do, or you're too scared to do anything, or you become a people pleaser because right. you don't want to disappoint anybody.
0: So these are the health coping mechanisms and attachments that you create to kind of just get through.
1: Yeah.
0: And then so I guess what I'm trying to work up to is, what is it like? How did you learn to look for that disassociation? I guess from the doctor who kind of just brought it up to your awareness, your consciousness, that your nervous system is at such a heightened state that you're never going to find peace. Mm-hmm. So then how is it, and I guess your entheogens?
1: Entheogens. Yeah.
0: Are what helped you get there. But what are those mechanisms within there? Like, what is the work that it took to make that breakthrough?
1: I first of all had to make the connections and understanding. So somatics, like, why is my body reacting and responding in the way it is? Like, your body will tell you a lot, will tell you so much. Like, now I understand the little cues, like when my chest is starting to get tight, or I get like the flutteries in my stomach before it's full on anxiety. Those are cues that my nervous system is telling me that I'm going to go into anxiety. So I will remove myself from that situation by grounding myself. And a lot of times for me, that's sitting with rapé, which is, it's a ceremonial snuff. So South American, and it's mapacho tobacco, a different genus than what we use here. It's like 20 times stronger. And then all the different formulas have different plants in them. So they're super calming and grounding. So when your chakras are out of alignment and your energy's out of whack, it just helps bring you right back into yourself and my breath. So it was a lot of different things. For me, meditation and breath work were life changing. I used to hate silence and stillness and

0: and kind of build like nervous system intelligence to, it's always been there. My nervous system was always communicating, but I was so disconnected from it. And psilocybin is like what really put me in flow with her.
1: So those, you gotta keep reminding me how to say this.
0: Entheogens.
1: Entheogens. So these entheogens have a tendency to pull away those protectors, those egos, those things that you eventually find comfort in. You know, having no ego is not a great thing.
0: No, but we need ego to survive.
1: We need the ego to survive, but at the same time, to get to your root problem,
0: yeah,
1: you need a release of some of that, mm-hmm, right? So you had a bad experience with your body by never really facing the problem that might be there, or this accumulation of, well, I don't know what kind of debt you would call it, but maybe just avoidance of whatever that was.
0: Suppressed trauma.
1: There you go. Suppressed trauma.
0: Oh, yeah.
1: That it took you, because some people can get there without the entheogens.
0: Mm-hmm. Good job.
1: See, enough times repeating, I'll get it. So some people can get there without the entheogens, but it takes a lot of work. And it might not. And some people, even if they took an entheogen and weren't
0: putting in the work.
1: Being open to looking at oneself. So it is a journey for a person who's ready for it. I'm interested in hearing some of those breakthrough moments, like this one time it made it most apparent, what are they called?
0: Epiphanies?
1: Epiphanies, that's the word.
0: This doesn't really have to do with my pain, but I was on a larger macro dose. And after I had journeyed and sat with the medicine and processed, I called my mom and started talking to her. And she's like, did you take mushrooms today? And I was like, maybe. But I was able to grieve and process for my parents, to see my childhood trauma, but to look at it from a different lens and to realize that they were just kids working through their childhood trauma in a generation and time where you don't talk about that. You press and push that stuff down. Mm. And they were just doing the best that they could as parents. Like, for some reason, it was just a huge, like, oh my gosh, my parents are human. You right. know?
1: Were your parents Catholic as well?
0: No.
1: No, my parents were. They're pretty good at pushing that stuff down.
0: I've had a lot of aha moments, like a lot. Some of them are so personal, I can't even share when it makes sense to anybody.
1: Right.
0: And it's just really allowed me to heal and grieve, because mm-hmm. I normalized what I was going through because I had to survive.
1: Right. Like, you can't dwell, and you have to be able to move on.
0: Yeah. But I was a really miserable person, and I made the people around me feel it. And that's one of the things that's hardest about chronic pain, is the ability that it has to rob you of your mind, no matter how much effort and energy you put into being positive and doing all the things to make you feel good. And then it's the people that are closest to you that are taking care of you, your parents, your partners, that take all of that abuse on the chin. And it's not that you're purposely doing it. It's the nature of chronic pain. You become very angry, and the nature of anger is selfishness. You don't think about anybody else with anger. And it's just, it is what it is. It's the beast of chronic pain. So I have so much love and respect for my partner and my parents, because if it wouldn't have been for their understanding, I honestly don't think I'd be here.
1: Yeah, good point. And you know what? That's a good thing to, good prompt for me to.

0: to point out that the reason why I'm having you on here isn't to let's talk to someone who's been on mushrooms. It's let's talk to someone who's found alternative ways, and it's very articulate. You're very clear with this. You actually have doing speeches or talks at entheogen gatherings.
1: Yeah.
0: And the other thing is that this modality is coming into fruition in the United States. Oh, yeah. Pretty quick. Is it going to be state by state or is it by region within the state?
1: It's by count. So
0: by county?
1: If there's a legalization measure on the bill, that would be the whole state. But we're really pushing hard for decriminalization. And so for decriminalization, you have to go county by county. It's not a statewide initiative like medical marijuana or anything like that. Because we're not trying to legalize it. We're just trying to decriminalize it. So it can stay gift, gather, receive. So people like me can take care of people. It's just basically an understanding with your sheriff's department that it's their lowest level priority. They're not purposely coming after us. But the catch side of decriminalization is people of color get caught up in that because it's still legal and they're the ones getting targeted a lot.
0: Right. And there is a stigma of mushroom as being this party drug.
1: Mm-hmm.
0: And but the way that it's getting decriminalized and the purpose that it's hoped to is that it will be a medicinal practice and not just like a ayahuasca. Mm-hmm. Isn't like, hey, let's go out tonight and go dancing and drop some ayahuasca. It's not a party drug.
1: No.
0: It's like a deep introspective, yeah. Kind of like a butt kicking.
1: Oh yeah.
0: Even a gut kicking. it's not a gentle ride. It's and you shouldn't do it when you're not ready for it, but it can move you through in ways that you might not have been open to unless you have these ego eratifiers that just eliminate those obstacles.
1: I wouldn't be where I'm at in my own healing journey had I not sat with ayahuasca. And it's been, October will be 2 years.
0: Oh, I want to hear all that, but we got to take a quick break.
1: Okay.
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2: 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Tuesday, Steve Starkey at the Junkyard Drinks and Eats, Andrea Von Kampen and Sarah Walk at the District, Electric Chair and others at the Big Dipper, and Jerry Lee and the Groove at Zola. Wednesday, Dancing Plague and others at the Big Dipper, Dead Poet Society and Sunfish at the District, Aspen Kai and Ariel Collins at Zola, open mic hosted by Derek Hart at the Checkerboard, and open jam at the Red Room. Thursday, the Rusty Jackson Band at the Black Diamond, Blues Jam with the Sidemen at Chan's Red Dragon, Trio Dolcetto at Emma Roo's, open mic at Patsy's Poorhouse, Enterprise Earth and others at the Big Dipper, and Time Worm at the downtown Spokane Public Library for Lilac City Live. 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
3: 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We have Katie Wetch.
4: Yeah.
3: Yes, and we are talking to her about... she is a person that there is a... I'll say there is a community here in Spokane, and you'll find them all over, basically like a healing community. You'll find these people gathering in Anamkara. You'll find these people gathering in, there's a healing group over in Coeur d'Alene. But this, I think this is a reaction to mental health kind of falling short
4: yes.
3: of what it is that is working in society, and as that medication rises, in costs, and as that, or even knowing you need a medication because you don't have health insurance mm-hmm. to go in and check things out. Some people, if you notice that you're, for example, if you notice you're drinking a beer every night or having a tall glass of a mixed drink of some sort of spirit or not, vodka, tequila, or whatever. For me personally, I say that because sometimes I notice, like, I only socially drink, but sometimes I'll find myself, like, finding a good, like, I'm like, I'm drinking a little bit more often than I am normally when I'm with my friends. And then that's my cue to kind of look inward, like, are you escaping something, Robert? Yeah. Like, is something going on with you? But all of these, I think, are escape mechanisms or self-soothing, or they're just ideas. So I bring up all of this is that hopefully listeners can think differently about how things could be done or how things might be done. Are you thinking about all the options? Are you open to new things? So this isn't a show about try things. This mm-hmm. is just about thinking differently.
4: Different perspectives.
3: Different perspectives.
4: And what's crazy is this isn't anything new. Our ancestors have been doing this for hundreds of thousands of years.
3: Right.
4: Like, good we're point. The ones that tried to reinvent the wheel, and look where we're at.
3: Where are we at?
4: Not in a good place. Just, it's sad that the only reason this is gaining traction right now is because they can make money off of it. Mm. You know, and how many people were lost because they refused to allow us to use this medicine. I shouldn't have to ask for permission. And I'm not going to ask for permission. That's where I'm at with it, too.
3: Well, here, actually, not that I want to test and debate about it, but I think we can put it through a little system of... Let's talk about the making money off of medicine. Mm-hmm. So we know that the whole pharmaceutical, big pharma, is all about making money. They're making drugs just so we can get addicted to them, mm-hmm. so that they can make money. We know that in cannabis, that if they were to legalize, one, they would make money off of it, taxes, but two, it would also lessen the illegal activity that went along with it, gangsters and all of that other stuff.
4: Legal marijuana made that sore even worse.
3: I know, kind of.
4: The black market is thriving.
3: Is it?
4: Yeah, because nobody wants to pay taxes on anything.
3: Huh.
4: It's crazy. Yeah. People that aren't in the industry have no idea. They're just like, be thankful you were given this. And it's like the drug war 2.0. If you knew the overregulated, just it's insane. They've made it so impossible. Like all these amazing mom and pop stores that this was built off of in the grassroots are all pretty much being phased out because of big conglomerates and multi-state operators, because they can afford the licensing. It's Wall Street's in it now. Big money.
3: I don't know enough about this completely, but can private citizens grow their own weed?
4: It depends on your state's laws.
3: How about our state, Washington?
4: Yeah, you can grow up to so many plants. I don't know what it is off the top of my head.
3: How about mushrooms? Can we grow mushrooms?
4: It's decriminalized in Seattle and Vancouver County, and then we have five more counties on the ballot for November, and Spokane happens to be one of them.
3: And I just learned earlier, not all psychedelic mushrooms are illegal, just the little white ones.
4: Psilocybin, yeah. Amanita is actually legal. Amanita is an active mushroom, but different alkaloids and different receptors. Psilocybin is binding to your serotonin receptors, and it's psilocybin and psilocin. Amanita muscaria is binding to your GABA receptors, so think alcohol, benzodiazepines. So nice, loose, flowy, drunken feeling. Depending on the dose you're taking it in.
3: And then luster-wise, these are the red ones with the white dots.
4: Yeah, the iconic mushroom, the Mario mushroom, Santa Claus. The whole story of Santa Claus comes from Amanita muscaria. It is deep in mythology, folklore, religious texts, and it crosses so many. It's crazy.
3: Wait a minute, how does Santa Claus come from
4: Amanita muscaria? Have you never looked into this?
3: No.
4: So like in Serbia, that's where it comes from. That's where like the whole shamanic thing comes from too. But they would, I don't know. I'm going to butcher it right now.
3: You can give me just like a snapshot of it. The color of his coat comes from the
4: No, they were literally like tripping, and they would have to drop things down. I'm going to butcher it right now, and then I'm going to make my mentor so sad because she's taught me all of it. I literally just took...
3: Oh, that was a big claim. That was a big claim, Katie. I had to go there.
4: But yeah, check into Amanita and Christmas.
3: Amanita and Christmas. Okay. Yeah. I thought you were actually going to say something about the... red suit, and then I recently
4: flying reindeer and all that. They were tripping. Well, and the shamans used to go around, and I can't remember why they couldn't open their doors, so they would drop stuff down the chimney or whatever the origins of Santa Claus has a lot to do with Amanita muscaria.
3: Hmm.
4: Yeah.
3: Well, I know that a lot of those tales were old, kind of. Pagan tales,
4: mm-hmm.
3: Involving all kind of Nordic mythology, and then I remember the one part about the red coat. Do you hear about that?
4: Yeah,
3: I know this one. The red coat. He actually had a green and white costume, like a little Santa outfit, and it didn't become red until Coca-Cola branded it because they wanted. They thought Christmas should be about Coca-Cola, so they gave him a red costume, and then it became such an icon, and the entire world loved it, and they had worldwide distribution, that was the reason why they came up with the red costume, and it stuck. from Coca-Cola.
4: That's crazy.
5: That's kind of funny, right?
4: Gotta monopolize.
3: Capitalism.
4: But it is amazing for pain because, and what's really cool with Amanita is it's very customizable in the decarb process. So if you leave it ibotenic acid heavy, it's going to be more of like a uppy, energetic. So like if you have ADHD, combining Amanita and Cordyceps is so amazing if it's ibotenic acid heavy. But I use it for the opposite. I don't sleep, so I want that more sedative effect from it. So I try to convert the ibotenic acid into Muscimol, so it's more Muscimol heavy. So it's a really, really customizable to work with, medicine to work with. And you can never quite always get it the exact same because it grows out in nature. It's not something that we can like grow in tubs because it has a mycorrhizal relationship with the trees. It is communicating with the trees. And I feel like that's part of the reason why it's so magical too. It's just, it's literally given me my life back to be
5: able
4: to sleep.
5: That you have to go out and forage it. That's that is magical.
4: And then it's prolific on the West Coast. They're so spoiled over there. You should see all the Amanita I brought back last October. You can find it over here, but it's a little more, it's harder to find than it is over there. Yeah.
3: And so I guess what we should be pulling from this is that let's talk about that if you know anything about it. Why is psilocybin category 4 or category 5 or what is it? Why is it illegal and then its sister, another mushroom, not illegal?
4: I have no idea.
3: How did that get on the list? Do you know?
4: I honestly don't, other than you getting in trouble plays into the whole system. Because they full well know, like, it is very hard to overdose on psilocybin. You would have to literally eat over half your weight in mushrooms, and you'd never be able to get to that point because you'd be throwing up and probably shitty pooping.
3: Just keep rolling. So let's talk about, we're talking about plant medicine.
4: Yes.
3: So when we say, get back on your mic. So when we talk about plant medicine, it's like the original apothecaries came from just ground up plants.
4: Yes.
3: Teas,
4: tinctures,
3: roots.
4: Yeah.
3: It's just ground up stuff. And there's still apothecaries today that as long as they don't have any synthetic, chemicals involved, that you can write to them and ask them to create some, I don't know if this is one, but like you can create ask them to make you a volume remedy, the same thing. And they can just basically mix it up from their mini powders.
4: It's like extracts. Compound pharmacy. It's like a compound natural pharmacy.
3: Right. And so, and that's really what mushrooms are, because I remember we were just at Steelhead Barn Grill. They hosted our first show, and we were talking about, plant medicine. Now I lost my point. we're talking about plant medicine and how some things are illegal and some things aren't. Oh, and then you started talking about to him, we talked about mushrooms. He got kind of excited, like, oh, it's a drug. And then you're like, oh, have you tried these other mushrooms? Uh-huh. And then they weren't on the drug list, just like the red and white one wasn't, but they're a lot of different mushrooms that are coming out are getting more popularized now that give you no psychotropic
4: That's what we should be. So you're talking about functional mushrooms or medicinal mushrooms.
3: And there you go. I don't know the word for it.
4: We should be eating functional mushrooms every single day as preventative medicine.
3: And what are those functional?
4: Turkey tail is amazing for cancer. You've heard of Paul Stamets, right?
3: No.
4: Really?
3: That's another mushroom?
4: Yeah. No.
3: It's a lot of weird names. I don't know when you're saying a mushroom.
4: He's like a mushroom grandfather in the mycology world.
3: I know what he looks like. Yeah. Does he have that mushroom hat?
4: Yeah.
3: A portobello hat or something? Yeah. Okay.
4: But
3: yeah.
4: His mom, his elderly mother, was in one of the worst cages of stage 4 breast cancer, like engorged, swollen, and to the point she wasn't saying anything until it got to the point to where it was. And he put her on turkey tail extract and something else. And her and one other lady survived out of their cancer trial thing. Turkey tail is just, my friend today, while we were talking, sent me pictures of her coworker's dog. And she makes tinctures, she extracts, and she's a cultivator. And she goes, I'm not saying it is my turkey tail, but this is the only thing that we've added in to the dog's regimen. And you should see his tumor has shrunk. I'll show you a picture at the end of this. So turkey tail, chaga, reishi, cordyceps, and lion's mane. And they all have amazing medicinal benefits. And I actually put functional mushrooms in all of my microdose capsules.
3: Here's a spin, shows how much I don't know about this, but what is matcha?
4: Matcha? I think it's an herb. I don't actually know. I don't
3: is
4: really
3: it, is
4: like
3: it. Actually, is it a
4: plant? I think.
3: It is a plant?
4: Yeah.
3: Because we are kind of taking plant medicine. I mean, that's what coffee is, right?
4: Yeah.
3: Tobacco, if they didn't have to put all the chemicals on it.
4: Tobacco is one of the most healing things to work with. I didn't think I did until I started working with Rafe. Like when somebody would hand me a spliff and I didn't know it was in there and I'd take a hit, I would be on the ground spinning. I didn't think I liked tobacco, but I actually love tobacco. It is a vasodilator, so it really helps me with the migraines. Helps get that blood pumping and flowing.
3: And when you say tobacco, this isn't the traditional like Marlboro Winston tobacco.
4: No.
3: Tell us the difference.
4: Mapacho. So it's just a different genus of tobacco than we smoke. And it's not laced with a bunch of chemicals. So if our tobacco here wasn't laced with a bunch of chemicals, it would be fine too. It's the crap they're putting in it that's making us sick. And then they sell us the treatment for what just made us sick.
3: Right, yeah, that's a money making.
4: Yeah,
3: it's creating
4: the system. It's insane, and that's why I'm here, is because we're trying to dismantle it and not be a part of it.
3: Tell us about you went down and you were a speaker at the, what was that called?
4: Myceliate.
3: Myceliate. What is myceliate, and also what did you speak about?
4: Myceliate is basically, it's a community organized event, and it's everything from permaculture. That's the basis of it is soil health, because everything stems from soil health. Our soil has its own microbiome. That's why you should be eating locally within like a 50 to 60 mile radius of where you live, because it's not normal to be eating blueberries from Peru and their soil.
3: We got to call her. You want to answer it?
4: Yeah.
3: Oh, they're off.
4: I just got
3: That's
4: so
3: a good
4: nervous.
3: One. You know what? So are you open to listen to calls?
4: Yeah.
3: Talk to calls? Okay. But, you know, we're going to take a quick break. We have one more. This is the last break.
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1: And we're back. All right, let's see if caller, you're on the air.
2: Oh, really? Something about tobacco. She was saying that there's different genuses, and there is, quite frankly. One in particular has pretty much saved the earth from doom, from the plague of...
1: Can you turn your radio down in the background?
2: Yeah. It's the one in Africa that... they synthesized it in Australia to get rid of this the plague. And if the batch isn't good enough, then they have to destroy the whole thing and start over. But it's a very thin-leafed one. There's also tobacco. What is that? The one that... Ebola.
1: Are you familiar with that, Katie?
2: Yeah. If that plant didn't exist, most of mankind would probably be in a lot worse shape than it is right now.
1: I'm definitely open to tobacco not being the horror story that we're all kind of used to it, because, I mean, it's clearly been a lot added on to current tobacco than the tobacco that you were talking about, Katie.
3: Yeah,
1: that comes in powder and then gets blown up people's noses.
3: But what's crazy is that's the ashes. That what they do, so to make the rapé, they burn the plants and the tobacco and they collect the ashes. So it's the ashes that...
1: That's what it is?
3: Yeah.
1: Isn't that crazy? Do you want to give us your first name?
2: Oh, yeah. David.
1: David.
2: My nickname's Astro. Yeah. I'm a non-practicing, non-licensed MD, you know, herbalist.
1: Uh-huh. Nice.
2: Nutritionalist. And I've been studying this, since late 70s. And how assimilation works. And the Egyptians used tobacco as a preservative to wrap the bodies with a certain type of coca leaf also that grew back then. They're both extinct now. But that's preservatives too.
1: Cool.
2: And there's a lot of herbal uses for it too.
1: The tobacco?
2: For both, yeah. But tobacco will get rid of foot fungus, for instance. Or a scab on a cattle will keep the bugs away and make it heal quicker, stuff like that. I'm kind of religious, and I have to know some of these things, actually.
3: That's why it's so sacred within so many different cultures, to Native Americans, South Americans, Africans. It's a very healing plant when it's not bastardized and then laden with a bunch of chemicals that are now giving you cancer.
2: Yeah.
3: Because it helps you purge.
2: And then, other companies will go over to other nations, too, and try to capitalize off of other people's already ancient wisdom. Mm-hmm. We use this worm's extract to keep the bugs away. Well, look, I'm going to synthesize that and be a millionaire. And they're like, hey, you know, this stuff happens all the time. Enterprises and stuff try to steal other natural remedies and... kind of a problem, you know.
3: Yeah, just because it's there doesn't mean it's ours to take.
2: Exactly. Very good.
3: Yep.
2: Yeah.
3: Or at least have reciprocity. That's why it's so important to know where your medicine's coming from, to your rapé, all of it, because some of these third parties that are getting it from the tribes, they're not kicking it back to them. So that's why I like going through Four Visions. They work with the tribes. They have all kinds of awesome programs they're building for the children and schools over there. So know where your medicine's coming from.
1: Katie, I have a question in that. So tobacco, you've been talking about, it didn't seem to have been consumed by smoking. Are these, or is it?
2: No, I've never really been much of a tobacco smoker. It's very bad for you, although extracts are a different thing altogether. It can get rid of worms, for instance, in a case, if you use it right. Like wormwood, that's why it's called wormwood. But yeah, tobacco in its own right will get rid of certain type of tapeworms. We'll just go, yuck.
1: So you're talking about a topical tobacco. We were just talking
2: internal
1: about
2: internal and topical, yeah. Like a ringworm would just go, yuck, internally and externally.
1: How would you consume like that? Would you smoke it or would you just pulverize and eat it?
2: You'd want to take it with turmeric and honey or something like that.
1: In a tea?
2: See how your stomach handles it and buffer it with slippery elm, you know.
3: If you had a ringworm, could you make like a poultice out of it and put it on?
2: That's what I'm thinking, yeah. It would most likely work if it was cool. Eight layers of skin, basically. Use something like isopropyl alcohol or Everclear, which is only sold in one part of, anyway, and get something that will be porous enough to go through, like cayenne pepper.
3: Mm-hmm.
2: Will hurt the skin, but it will also penetrate like 5, 6, 7 layers too.
1: Here's a question for both of you. So walking around, like a lot of times, the sage of people saging spaces to cleanse it. I don't know why. I mean, I guess I really didn't notice. You don't notice until it's called out. But it's like sage is the same sage we're buying for like $5 a bundle is sitting right next to. We're walking right by it on trails. So are
2: yeah,
1: we
2: grandpa's sage, that white stuff, it's everywhere.
1: Mm-hmm. Are we walking by tobacco plants?
3: No, tobacco's a lot harder to grow. And then you can grow it, and then you can mess it up in the curing process. When you're curing the leaves, like, it's labor-intensive. Like, you got to know
2: what
3: you're doing.
2: You have to hang it just like maybe a cannabis or something like that and let the moisture get out of it. And I'm drying leaves right now, and I've mastered it after about almost a year now, May 1st.
3: Congratulations. That's awesome.
2: Yeah. And I use mica, and I'm selling them too. And I'm going for a magnolia plant, and that's quite a trick too, because you have to press it and then put it behind varathane, and it's quite a trick.
1: Cool. Well, hey, caller, I'm going to ask you to. I'm going to post later today or tomorrow on a Facebook and Instagram. And go ahead and tag yourself or comment in there so that way people know how to get a hold of you and maybe some of your remedies. And they can, who knows, maybe you can come on here and talk about what you're doing.
2: Like some religious folk don't believe in tobacco, but when I tell them this, they're like, hey, wait a minute, that's God's plan. Mm-hmm. And I see where you're coming from because that's a natural cure. And we've been given the apple to figure out how to do it, to save ourselves.
1: Yeah, I think a lot of people don't. They rely on their conditioned learning, and they say no before you even start talking.
3: We see things through Western
2: lines.
3: They've
2: already made up their minds.
1: Yeah. But we're going to wrap the show. We got like three more minutes.
2: Sir.
1: But please do just kind of make a little comment on the post, and I'd love to have you attached to this program. Thanks for coming on.
2: Okay, great. Thanks. You too. Have a great day.
1: You too. Bye-bye. I love callers when they call in because sometimes you're like doing a show and you don't know if anyone's listening. It feels like you're just talking
3: like
1: in the air.
3: Listening.
1: Yeah, it feels great. The first show I ever had that a caller came in was the show where I was like, I'm just going to do this show. I don't care if anyone likes it or not. And it was meditation radio. And I have 20 minute, then a 20 minute break, 20 minute break, and then 20 minute, and then it's over. So in my middle section of 20 minutes, I'm like, let's do a 20 minute meditation. And I'm like, this might be really dry radio or it's going to be really,
3: really good.
1: Brilliant. And then I had 3 calls, which was the first time I had any calls come in. I was so happy that I did it.
3: I don't think people realize how life-changing meditation and breath work are. Like, I could have done this without psilocybin, but it would not. I wouldn't be where I'm at right now. It would have taken 10 times longer.
1: Just like a drug that they say when you have anxiety. So, hey, let's start you on this anxiety medication until you kind of get through this rough spot. Your family just died. You just went through this horrible car accident. Mm-hmm. We're going to put you on this medication. Then we're going to wean you off and you're going to be fine. It's going to help you over the get through something. I think it's the same way with, and we'll call it plant medicine and or entheogen because it sounds better than shrooms and
3: you should see your face every time you say
1: I do have a big question mark. Did I say it right?
3: And then you smile.
1: And it's just these are different ways to get you can get there, but sometimes some people need help to detaching from those strong beliefs that have been made over the years, associations, disassociations, healthy ones, unhealthy ones. And sometimes you might need a little boost and hopefully you don't, you know, look to it because in the end, it's not that drug that's helping you. It's you helping you.
3: Oh, I'm so glad you said that. I say this all the time. Like, everybody always gives the power to the mushrooms. The mushrooms was the tool to help you tap in to what was in you all along. You did that. The mushrooms helped dissolve your ego so you could just see things and let things rise. Oh, man. Yeah.
1: Yeah. It's definitely a more mature thought, and I think you need to get to a point. You should be to that point before you even start taking something as strong as that, because you have to have a certain maturity.
3: Yep.
1: To go into some of these things, because everything else is going to be very gentle, and it's just going to, who knows? I mean, you have to think about the lowest common denominator, and they're giving you these mind-numbing drugs because chances are you're not going to be as self-aware as some people, not most people, because most people aren't that self-aware. Yeah. I think we're becoming more self-aware, hopefully from like shows this. Like this.
3: Yeah, seriously.
1: Hopefully and we're contributing.
3: We are so far. So mushrooms was like the catalyst of my healing journey, but ayahuasca was the game changer. Like I released childhood trauma from 5 years old, processed being sick, all the losses, the person I was supposed to be, but because I got sick, took this crazy detour. And I was able to let all that stuff rise to the top, hold space for it, and let it go. I honestly don't think I would be where I'm at had I not done all these deep, heavy journeys. Like, therapy is a great integration tool. You can go to therapy. There's people that have been going to therapy for 10, 15 years, three times a week, and they don't get breakthroughs like they do when you're sitting.
1: It might be a good combination.
3: Yeah. No, that's what I'm saying. It's an integration tool.
1: All right. You can hear the music coming up. Our show is over. Thank you guys.
3: Actually, it's
1: just talking. Thanks. We'll have some links later. And check into KYRS, Creative Mindset, on Facebook and Instagram. Thanks, Katie.
4: Three locations in the Spokane area.
5: Eclectic Communities' proud claim to be keeping Austin weird. I was personally plugged into that identity when Susan DeMarco, Floyd Domino, and I broadcast a two-hour daily radio talk show across America from a down-home Austin restaurant named Threadgill's. Behind us on the stage was a Todd Sanders gem, a 3x5-foot neon sign flashing Hightower Radio on the air. But multimillion-dollar developers, backed by a city council now promoting Austin as a mecca for high-tech billionaires, have no room for funky grassroots weirdness. They've jacked up city property taxes and artist rents in a corporate gentrification frenzy that has squeezed Sanders Neon Shop and others out of Austin. The good news, though, is that art perseveres, so Sanders Studio and Art Gallery found a welcoming spot 80 miles east of us in the small town of Round Top. This is Jim Hightower saying, but Round Top artisans will be next if we keep letting profiteers with no values beyond money define who we are and restricting who we can become. The Hightower Radio Lowdown is made possible by you subscribers to Jim Hightower's Lowdown on Substack. 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

0: From London and New York, this is Democracy Now!
1: In short, we will win this race by becoming an AI-first warfighting force across all domains, from the back offices of the Pentagon to the tactical edge on the front lines.
0: As the U.S. rapidly expands its use of artificial intelligence, we'll look at how AI is changing the way wars are fought. We'll speak with Heidi Klopp, who co-authored the new report, Anatomy of an AI Kill Chain. We'll also speak to Timnit Gebru, who co-founded the group Black in AI. She was fired from Google in 2020 for warning about biases built into AI models. But first, we look at the growing controversy over President Trump's secret plane switch in Turkey. Did the move put the lives of the White House press corps in danger?
2: Why was President on the midterm?
3: For you to fly on Air Force One, but not too dangerous for the press.
4: The plane that I flew on was at greater risk.
0: We'll speak to the Washington Post reporter who broke the story. All that and more coming up. Welcome to Democracy Now!, democracynow.org, The War and Peace Report. I'm Amy Goodman, broadcasting today from London. In Yemen, fighters with the Houthi movement have escalated their offensive against government forces with fierce clashes in the province of Taiz. The fighting's left dozens of Yemeni government troops dead in recent weeks. That's reportedly prompted Saudi Arabia to consider support for a Yemeni government counteroffensive to retake the Houthi-held Red Sea coast. The renewed fighting in Yemen comes as an unclassified Pentagon assessment of civilian casualties found the U.S. killed 153 civilians in Yemen last year while wounding another 243. Meanwhile, military families are demanding congressional action over a growing mental health crisis aboard the USS Abraham Lincoln after at least six incidents in which sailors attempted to jump overboard amidst an extended deployment. The Lincoln has been at sea for over 208 consecutive days, a modern-day naval record, while supporting U.S. and Israeli attacks on Iran. Families say sailors have been forced to endure excruciatingly long shifts and shortages of food and basic supplies like toothpaste and soap. Meanwhile, former U.S. officials say the CIA had low confidence in an Israeli claim that Iran was plotting to assassinate President Trump last month as he returned to the U.S. from the NATO summit in Turkey. Despite that finding, the Secret Service executed a covert deception operation that saw Trump smuggled off of Air Force One and onto a smaller military aircraft aboard a catering truck. The press corps was left on what the Secret Service thought was the targeted plane. After headlines, we'll speak with Dan Lamoff, the Washington Post journalist who broke the story. Firefighters in Lebanon are accusing the Israeli military of starting wildfires in the south of Lebanon. The Israeli military dropped flares in a wooded area Tuesday, and when firefighters came to extinguish the flames, a drone struck nearby, forcing them to withdraw. According to video and testimony from emergency services in Lebanon, the Israeli military's caused fires in olive groves and on agricultural land since the ceasefire between Israel and Hezbollah back in June. In northern Gaza, an Israeli airstrike killed one person and wounded five others. Gaza's civil defense said the strike targeted a tuk-tuk transport vehicle. Meanwhile, MSF, Doctors Without Borders, is claiming Israel is blocking crucial supplies from entering Gaza. These supplies keep hospital generators, ambulances, water pumps, and water trucks running. MSF's head of mission in Palestine said, quote, "What we're witnessing in Gaza is not a series of isolated shortages. It's a policy of attrition by design. For more than 2 years, we've observed Israel's policies restricting the entry of supplies. These policies do not merely delay aid, they dismantle the very systems people rely on to survive," unquote. Meanwhile, in the occupied West Bank, dozens of settlers besieged three Palestinian families in Qusra, cutting off water, power, and essential supplies for a fourth day. A top humanitarian official at the United Nations Security Council Tuesday said conditions in the occupied West Bank have reached a breaking point. This is a Palestinian whose house has been besieged by settlers.
5: The settlers established an outpost close to the house, around 6 meters away. Since that day, we've been subjected to daily attacks by the settlers, night and day, and harassment on the road. They tried to cut off water and electricity networks many times. We fix it, and they cut it off again 2 days later and attack the workers who come do the maintenance.
0: Colombia has authorized joint military operations with the United States against armed Colombian groups following the inauguration of the far-right Trump ally, President Abelardo de la Espriella. On Wednesday, U.S. Defense Secretary Pete Hegseth welcomed Colombia to the U.S. Counter-Narcotics Coalition, known as the America's Counter-Cartel Coalition, or A3C. Hegseth warned the International Criminal Court could investigate U.S. attacks on alleged drug smuggling boats in the Caribbean, which human rights groups have condemned as extrajudicial killings and murder, and called on partners to